Hey there, folks. Very happy Sunday to you all out there. This is the first time back live in a little bit, and it sure is nice to be back. Thanks for the tune in. I like to list the things I just start off with. Start off the set with Ibizar Bar by Pink Floyd from the soundtrack to More. Then you heard 10 Years After from the band with no name into Gonna Run, and that was from the LP What. Then you heard Roundabout just now from the LP Fragile by Yes. I'd like to give a big shout out to my friend Terry out there in the East Coast, out there in Newport News, Virginia. Nice connecting with you again, brother, and thanks for tuning in and all you listeners in. Yeah, I'm going to get on with the music. Here is some Steve Miller Band. This is old tune. I actually found this recently, and to me, this kind of says it all.

You're not the child you thought you were. You wake up in the night and know you're blind. And yet they keep on pushing.

Hey there, folks. I sure appreciate the tune in this evening. You're listening to the Dr. Zoom Show, and this is KEPW, where peace works, independent community radio in Eugene, Oregon. I'm actually now broadcasting live out of Portland and broadcasting live there in Eugene and the surrounding areas. You can even pick up in the North Pole if you got internet. All right, the things I played. That last set was Your Saving Grace. That was the Steve Miller Band, Battle Hymn. That was the title track of the same name of the LP. And then Born to Synthesize by Todd Rundgren from the LP Initiation. And you just heard Morning Excuse by Amandul 2 from Viva Love Trance. A big shout out to you, Jody, out there in Newport News, Virginia. Thanks a lot for checking out the show. Hope everybody's having a great Sunday. And I'd like to mention we are community radio here in Eugene, and we're funded by listeners like you. It happens to be fall fundraiser. 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Also helps us stay afloat, pay the rent, and all that good stuff. All right, on with the music. Here's some Robin Trower.

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Hey there, folks. Thanks a lot for sticking around. You've been listening to the Dr. Zoom Show. A big shout out to you, Terry, if you're still tuning in, and all you listeners out there. I'd like to give a rundown of the things I played before going back before the station ID. We had Morning Excuse by Amandul 2 from Vive La Trance. Don't Let It Bring You Down by Neil Young from After the Gold Rush. That was a request from my friend Terry out there in the East Coast. Keep Your Lamps Trimmed and Burning. And that's from Hot Tuna. And then you just heard Glass Gorion from the band Trees from the Garden of Jane Delaney. I meant to mention I played Paranoid earlier on before one of my breaks by Black Sabbath. That was in there. I'd like to play a tune here. This is by the band Wishbone Ash. One of my favorite LPs when I was growing up, and cool looking cover. It looks like a warrior with a spear looking out over the kind of foggy landscape over the mountainside. The original copy has a picture of a UFO swooping in the landscape. It's really cool. And a little while later, MCA did a reissue, and they blocked that part out for some reason. I thought that was kind of odd. Anyway, I'm going to get on with this. This is Warrior from the album Argus.

Hey there, folks. Thanks for the tune in. I like to name things that I displayed just now. We had Warrior by Wishbone Ash from the LP Argus, as I was saying. Decision and Decision by Atomic Rooster from In Hearing of Atomic Rooster. And that went into A Spoonful Bromide Helps the Pulse Rate Go Down. And that was from In Hearing of Atomic Rooster. All right, folks, I'm going to play a whole album side here. This is King Crimson, Lark's Tongue and Aspic. This is the second whole side. Okay, thanks for tuning in.

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that was all a side two of King Crimson's LP, Lark's Tongue and Aspic. And that started off with Easy Money, the talking drum, and then the last piece was Lark's Tongue and Aspic Part 2. Thanks a lot for sticking around. I've got some more Toll here. I hope you're enjoying the evening.

Hey, thanks a lot for tuning in, folks. I would like to play this LP. This is Genesis. I'm going to play another full side and then sign off. Thanks a lot for tuning in this evening. Peace and love to you all out there. Hope everybody has a great week. And please try to be kind to each other. I'll catch you next time.

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this poem by Taru Thompson called Four Corners. There's elegance in midnight, in moonshine and black light, in crow fights and dark dawns, in peons and low ponds, how shaded are the thick trees. How jaded are the bent knees or the bent wrists of the interests of the black fist in the sky. How downcast are the eyes of the voice of Still I Rise. How high is the rise of the voice of Still I Cry. His face, his bedtime empty with black hole Ray-Bans, he has seen the destruction of universes before they expand. On a street between two avenues, he has expanded to four corners. Exponential growth tends to happen slower where he's from. His vacuums have sucked up 8 bloodbaths, and he is only 16. Gray matter cannot fathom age 32 or pension at 64. Where he's from, keys do not open doors. There is force and deceit and love. Love is somewhere in the middle. Prancing with a cat and a fiddle as a cow grazes on dreams, and so it seems. He's a little black around the edges, that he's black with despair, that he's black with hopelessness. But his face is bedtime empty, and there's still innocence to his nursery rhyme, like Jack and Jill screwed raw before they went up that hill, before they went to get that pill, before they went to get that pill. He is history, disguised as Dr. Seuss lines, a timeline, simplified to a misunderstood circle, and yet he failed math way before geometry. If only you could see it from his angle. There's elegance in his perspective, but decadence in his struggle. He is still rising.

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International Folk Music Artists of the Year, Carcy Blanton and Chris Matthews, the past 2 years, will be the headliners. Moroccan Ensemble Sepharin, Alice D. Maselli with Andy Cassad, Laronia, Larry Pattis, and Bhakti Hart will also be playing. There'll be food, crafts, song circles, ecstatic dance, and more. That's the very first Turning Tides Music Festival, September 19th at Island Park in Springfield. TurningTidesMusic.org for more information and tickets.

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1: 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Teenage Mutant Ninja Turtle. Teenage Mutant Ninja Turtle. Heroes in a half shell.
2: They aren't young or old, they're in between age. Adolescent reptilians, we all know them as teenage. They fell in the sewers, and because of some pollutants, they were transformed from normal turtles into mutants. They were found by Splinter, that calm giant rat, who trained them in the arts of ninjutsu combat. Now they're dangerous ninjas, who make villains cower. Heroes in a half shell, who fight with turtle power. Leonardo wears blue, he's the leader of the pack. He'll put a sword through you before you can attack. Cut enemies to pieces like a hot knife through butter. Kill a whole gang of villains, leave them lying in the gutter. He's meaner, he's greener. His weapon's the katana. He'll wreck you like Katrina, wreck Louisiana. Many men have died on the blade of his sword. Killing villains is so

Don't test Raphael. He's got a short fuse. His opponents never know what body parts they're gonna lose. Of the four turtles, he's the biggest hater. He'll fuck you up first and he'll ask questions later. In purple's Donatello, the brains of the crew. A very smart fellow, always knows what to do. When a turtle's got a problem, he's the go-to man. They can always count on him to come up with a plan. You think that makes him a pussy? Don't make me laugh. He'll cut your ass in half with his fucking bow staff. Install Donatello, I hope your skull stick, cause you about to get bashed in the head with a stick. In orange is Michelangelo, nunchucks flying. He'll leave you crying, lying on the ground without trying. Loves to party, has a great sense of humor. When he's not kicking ass, he's a pizza consumer. He'll load him up with every single topping he can cram. Onions, pepperoni, mushrooms, olives, cheese, and ham. Though he's a nice guy, don't get him in a bad mood, or he'll beat you half to death yelling, cowabunga, dude. They know one chick, a redheaded cutie. Former lab assistant with a fine ass booty. She goes by the name of April O'Neil, and those horny ninja turtles always trying to cop a feel. They don't meet a lot of women, always fighting evildoers, and it's hard to bring a girl home when you live in the sewers. The turtles always scheming, trying to get in April's pants, but she only dates humans, so they don't have a chance. The turtles' arch rival is a guy who's really cocky, ninja master of the Foot Clan, Orokusaki. Most know him as Shredder. He has claws on his hands and an army of soldiers that obey his commands. World domination is his only motivation, but the turtles interfere and give him lots of frustration, and him and his foot soldiers can't compete, cause every time they fight the ninja turtles, they get beat. They aren't young or old, they're at an in-between-age adolescent reptilians. We all know them as teenage. They fell in the sewers, and because of some pollutants, they were transformed from normal turtles into mutants. They were found by Splinter, that calm giant rat, who trained them in the arts of ninjutsu combat. Now they're dangerous ninjas, who make villains cower. Heroes in a half-show, who fight with turtle power.

Millions of people from the colonies were living in the faraway cities, home of those who killed their country, who tried for over a century to bring Jesus back to Africa, from Mali to Algeria. And they fired into the protesters, dumped them in the rivers. There were lots of folks getting along, lots of folks feeling they'd been wronged, in the crowded Paris streets, in the patrol car's back seats, in the land of the catechism, in the land of secularism, where the learned taught the learning, where the cars were sometimes burning before the war came home. Before the war came home, there was rising real estate, fear of the caliphate. No question what it meant when Le Pen got 25%. Fighter jets in flight, lighting up the night. More enemies were made when the armies of the West invaded. There were lots of talking heads quoting something someone said. There were

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Before the war came home. There were people in the cafes having meetings, drinking oles. There were tourists in the tower. There were

religious demonstration. There were people talking about blowback, occasional attacks. There were many people asking what kind of beer was brewing. There were ringing church bells and Al-Qaeda sleeper cells. Passersby without a clue what those masked men were about to do before the war came.

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A simple glance, a recognition, that morning sun right after hard rain, sharply defined.

From dawn to dusk, this old job, it's got to be done. 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Goddamn, I'm a working clown. 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The world is spinning on its way. If I don't slow down and spend some time doing

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3: 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I am James Otter, your radio demon, and tonight I welcome you to the other side of Out There. On this week's, or, you know, various weeks, episode, I will be, still mostly just be interested to the late Oliver Tree. So we're going to be listening to Oliver Tree deep cut songs that are, you know, as radio friendly as I can find. And, you know, I might be telling you a little bit about him. Oliver Tree is as out there as they came. Genuine, authentic, brilliant. And so this week's episode is dedicated to him. So it's going to be almost exclusively music. So, you know, tune in and check it out. Let's get started with a track from his first mainline album, Ugly Is Beautiful, Cash Machine. Sure.

Well, that's the first two songs of the night on our Oliver Tree tribute episode. Mostly we're going to be listening to his music, but I gotta say, you know, I see your shirt walk, sir, but still be a little

All right. That was a sampling of Cowboy Tears, Oliver Tree's second album. It included, you know, a couple of hits, but mostly some of the songs that are a little deeper in there. You know, I started with Freaks and Geeks, which I think is a great song for Other Side of Out There, because we are all about the freaks, we are all about the weird people, the different people. And, you know, folks like Mr. Tree help to really inspire folks who are different to be themselves, to be true, and I believe in a similar logic to life. Cowboy Tears is wonderful. It is not a country album. They might say it is, but I would disagree. So, you know, I went through about maybe six tracks. They're shorter songs, so that's kind of how this list is going to go down. You get a whole batch of it, no commercials. Oh yeah, that's the thing that's beautiful about 97.3 FM KPW Eugene, Oregon. We do not have commercials within our show, so you get the whole show. Other Side of Out There, of course, I've kind of started just recording about once a month, you know, but I am always looking for eccentric guests, and in the future there's going to be more of them. So let's get ready for the third album sampling, Alone in a Crowd. Get ready for it.

So, Alone in a Crowd is a pretty cool album because, well, okay, with every album he has done, he plays a different character. All right. So, with that first album, Ugly is Beautiful, his character is Turbo, 90s'd up. You know, he has a windbreaker, he's got his bowl cut, these glasses, Jinx pants. And that character kind of started as a joke character because Oliver. You know, originally was doing music under Tree and as a DJ, and he wasn't getting a lot of attention and he was working hard. But during the Vine days, he decided to dress up like that. He went to like thrift shops, he took his mother's coat, and he went with his favorite haircut, which was the bowl cut. He's a rare one that could pull it off. And he made his character really bratty and really, like in the interviews, he is just messing with people. It's the Andy Kaufman thing, just a total egomaniac is. And Turbo was also a scooter guy because Oliver was a big scooter person who'd do crazy stunts. You know, he was famous for riding the world's largest scooter on stilts and he fell. The second album, Cowboy Tears, I forget what the cowboy's name was, but that was another character of his as well. And again, you know, it had to do with a lot of loneliness and a lot of internal problems. Every song he's written has to do with a part of his life. But this third album, Alone in a Crowd, he made a completely new character, hard to describe, like. So I looked it up. The character's name is Cornelius Cummings. And so those last three songs I played were like music videos that told kind of a story about this guy who was this basically fashion model, you know, who did a lot. And he cracked his skull at a runaway fashion charity show. You know, he cracks his skull in 18 places, gets rushed to a hospital to receive a 69-hour open brain surgery. Cornelius gets diagnosed with main character syndrome during the visit. And after this, he goes by the name Oliver Tree and becomes famous TikToker and creator of Alien Boy Clothing. And it's funny because he made all this lore, you know? And so, you know, Cornelius is chaotic. He's a jerk. He's always causing problems, and the way he looks is wild. But it's like a four-part series, and it ends with the song With You, where it's revealed what happened to him. And just with so much of it that he is the loneliest man in the world. And Alone in a Crowd is an album I can relate to very strongly as an eccentric and as someone that goes out a lot by himself. And it just has songs that I just friggin' adore, you know? And I'm sure a lot of us have been there in our lives, you know, especially if we're very unapologetically ourselves. And it can be lonely to be like this creator of things while everyone else is gossiping. So, yeah, we're getting to that 45-minute mark here on Other Side of Out There, where, you know, we're gonna be entering our last set of the night, so I want to incorporate, I think, just to mark it, stuff from his first EP and his final EP, his final album. So his first EP was Alien Boy, and that is amazing. It very much reminds me of the scooter days with songs like Upside Down, which makes me think of those old video games you could play, and Alien Boy itself. You know, 1993 is a great song, but unfortunately, I can't play it just because of FCC guidelines. But I highly recommend looking into it. You know, I find a lot of this music to be very empowering. The tragic death of Mr. Tree is also very strange to look into because in a lot of his music videos, it shows him falling, he dies often. And things, and you know, he focuses on death. And what he said in interviews has been that he was almost preparing himself for it. Unfortunately, he was only 32 when the two helicopters collided. You know, there's been a lot of conspiracy theories around
Atlantic Records, and I think all of that's honestly in poor taste because accidents do happen. But yeah, I'm celebrating the music with more than just the hits. I'm kind of under the belief that a lot of musicians hide the songs that really speak to them the most in other parts of an album. So I want to kind of encourage all you listeners when you have a musician you like. There's a car horn. But when you have musicians you like to go into their albums, I feel like a lot of the really good tracks are hidden midway through. And, they're not getting the radio time because the studio executives decided otherwise. It's important to think about that with Top 40, with the hits, that, a lot of times it is decided by other people. Some musicians, their most personal songs are hidden at the end or the middle or wherever. I think with Oliver Tree, though, he chose specifically what to make into the videos, gave it his all. And with that said, I think it's time for us to get to the final stretch of this show. Thank you all for listening. Now let's look forward to listening to some Alien Boy and Hate You Madly, Love You Badly. Which I probably got that name wrong. Oh God. That's okay. Let's do this thing.

I wanted to thank each and every one of you for listening to The Other Side of Out There on 97.3 FM KPW Eugene, Oregon. This has been my Oliver Tree tribute episode with a wonderful, healthy sampling of that brilliant man's work. Look forward to new episodes eventually. I am James Otter, your radio demon. And I will see you on the next episode. Be well, stay safe, and don't you worry. Whatever is living under your bed hasn't got you yet.

By water's edge we share incomplete dialogue lines dangling. We fish for something sensed beneath the surface, slippery, elusive, but catch only shimmering glimpses.

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International Folk Music Artists of the Year, Carcy Blanton and Chris Matthews, the past 2 years, will be the headliners. Moroccan Ensemble Sepharine, Alice D. Maselli with Andy Cassad, Laronia, Larry Pattis, and Bhakti Hart will also be playing. There'll be food, crafts, song circles, ecstatic dance, and more. That's the very first Turning Tides Music Festival, September 19th at Island Park in Springfield. TurningTidesMusic.org for more information and tickets.

6 months old who drink water contaminated with nitrate could become seriously ill, and if not treated, may die. That risk to human health explains why the Oregon Department of Environmental Quality fined a potato processing plant for over-applying wastewater to farmland and causing nitrate contamination in the water. DEQ ordered the company to monitor the aquifer. Drinking water that has high levels of nitrate can cause flu baby syndrome, especially in infants who receive baby formula mixed with the nitrate-contaminated water. It can also increase the risk of respiratory infections, thyroid dysfunction, spontaneous abortion, and cancers of the stomach or bladder. This is Jenna for KUBW 97.5.

Franz Jakob was a man, grandfather of a friend of yours. He became an adult in between the world wars. Some folks are born with silver spoons, they get an easy pass. Not people like Franz Jakob, who was of the working class. He was determined to change this since the time he was a kid. And he joined the left-wing youth groups like so many others did. He became an organizer, as one would expect he might. Für eine neue Welt des Friedens und der Freiheit. He ran for city council. He ran and then he won. Back in the Weimar years, this kind of thing could be done. He pushed a red agenda from his city council seat. While not far from the Rathaus, there was fighting in the street. And when Hitler rose to power, he ruled with iron fists. The first ones to be arrested were the communists. Those who took the oath with the rising of the right.

was sent to Sachsenhausen, tortured and deprived. After 7 years, his release arrived. He joined up with the resistance, then went underground, spending years beneath the air raids, always fearing to be found. Spending years beneath the air raids as he wrote and organized, agitating opposition beneath the Gestapo's eyes.

Franz Jakob's day of reckoning was when his struggle ceased, as the tanks of liberation were rolling from the east. He was arrested for the last time, July 1944. Decades later, they'd look back and wonder what was that all for. As Franz Jakob faced his killers on his execution date, there in the dying moments of the fascist state, who knows what he was thinking on his last September night. Für eine neue Welt des Friedens und der Freiheit.

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poem by Bear Dykin. Woman, maiden, mother, crone, through whose body all who live must pass, new life may suckle, and to whom all who die will return. I bow before your sacred suffering. I am only right when I respect, cherish, and protect you from any and all who would raise a hand to take what is not freely given or abuse power to dominate or control you. How may I serve your safety? How may I apply what courage and strength I may have, which also came through you, to forward your highest potential? Sincerely, with great love and respect, man.

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I don't stay out late, don't care to go home about 8 with my TV and my stereo and 8 misbehaving.

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I was even perfecting some of the lyrics on the airplane ride I took today. Flying out over this glacier. And I was asking the pilot all these dumb questions like, yo man, how many years did it take him to build that glacier? The pilot was like, yo man. And he was like, we're flying over Ship Creek. And I was like, you didn't say Shit Creek, did you? I don't know if I want to be flying over Shit Creek in a single engine plane. This is a song about a woman. And for tonight, I'd like to think of this woman as Mother Earth. And I'd like you to think of her as Mother Earth too. There's a lot of things that I feel like Alaska has that can teach the rest of the nation and the world. And at the moment, that thing that I think that the world is in so desperate need of understanding is that we have the economic interests of the world. People need jobs. There needs to be economies that run and help people to live in this world. And then on the other side, there's the natural world. There's the environment. There's the spiritual world. So many times, the economic, the military and the corporate side of things take too big a precedent over the human and the natural and the spiritual side of things. But in the world that we live in, we have to learn that the only way we're going to figure things out is if we use all of our creativity and all of our love and get in room with both sides and talk about how we can have people have jobs, how economies can run without destroying our natural world. And I know that with all of the brains and all the love that we have in the world, we can figure that one out. And I know that the birthplace of those ideas is going to be up here.

0: It's like a jungle sometimes. It makes me wonder how I keep from going under.
1: 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Yo, heartbeats, heartbeats, heartbeats are

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0: she's into firing.

The Little Room by Opal Whiteley. In man's heart is a little room. He has named it Oblivion, and things are ranged along its walls that he does not wish to think about. Every time he pushes something in there, he closes the door very tightly. But in the hours when he is weary, in the hours that walk around sub-midnights, when high fires have burned to a low flicker, then the little door swings on its hinges, and no thing will make it stay closed all of the time. When he is near death, all the velvet-footed wanderers in there join the throng around his bed. "We will not die," they whisper to one another, while beauty waits with drawn lips and dry eyes. But there is heard the patter of a little sad rain in her heart's garden, or some little flower buds that were once thinking of the sun will never open, because man keeps a little room of oblivion in his

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Aunt Sofa by Jean Murphy. My Aunt Sofa, plump and plush, cozy as cocoa, wide as a walrus. We sit in her lap like gravy sits on mashed potatoes. She's soft with lumps. She wasn't always a sofa. When I met your uncle, I was a slim young thing. I think of a piano stool with curvy polished legs. My uncle gave her a spin. Now she's Mrs. Davenport. She balances doilies on her arms. She tucks her little feet under. She looks demure, but once my sister said, at night she opens up into a bed.

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International Folk Music Artists of the Year, Carcy Blanton and Chris Matthews, the past 2 years, will be the headliners. Moroccan Ensemble Sepharine, Alice D. Maselli with Andy Cassad, Laronia, Larry Pattis, and Bhakti Hart will also be playing. There'll be food, crafts, song circles, ecstatic dance, and more. That's the very first Turning Tides Music Festival, September 19th at Island Park in Springfield. TurningTidesMusic.org for more information and tickets.

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1: 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And a little bit of sugar. And that's my trick.
2: It's the call of the wild, wild and the free. It's deep in the blood and all that we see. Should I go left or should I go right? Should I make peace with myself in the night? I run like a wolf engulfed in my woods, and I live through my tongue, and I know what I should. And I run with a pack and I hunt for a muse to share what I cop, to show how I do do. It's a new dawn, mist is thick, earth is cold and the moon just dipped. Sky turned blue when the sun showed up. Birds speak truth while I fill my cup. Get my hydrate on, enrich my chance. Flip that span, bring it all back to the real romance. Northwest fresh.

get lost, stuck in the hype. Up in the clouds, float to the light. Shine in the night, light up the room. Bass goes boom in a rain monsoon. Pain wants to drain what's left. Stained hearts get when I breathe deep breaths. Old tales tell that a good man wins. Some grow fat, some live thin. We won't shake, budge nor break.

Millions of people from the colonies were living in the faraway cities, home of those who killed their country, who tried for over a century to bring Jesus back to Africa, from Mali to Algeria, and they fired into the protesters, dumped them in the rivers. There were lots of folks getting along, lots of folks feeling they'd been wronged in the crowded Paris streets, in the patrol cars' back seats, in the land of the catechism, in the land of secularism, where the learned taught the learning, where the cars were sometimes burning before the war came home. Before the war came home. There was rising real estate, fear of the caliphate. No question what it meant when Le Pen got 25%. Fighter jets in flight, lighting up the night. More enemies were made when the armies of the West invaded. There were lots of talking heads quoting something someone said. There were blasphemous cartoons pouring salt upon the wounds. More countries to attack, now Syria, now Iraq. Fighters returning who had seen the cities burning before the war came home. Before the war came home. There were people in the cafes having meetings, drinking oles. There were tourists in the tower. There were

religious demonstration. There were people talking about blowback, occasional attacks. There were many people asking what kind of beer was brewing. There were ringing church bells and Al-Qaeda sleeper cells. Passersby without a clue what those masked men were about to do. Before the war came home. Before

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poem by Bear Dykin. Woman, maiden, mother, crone, through whose body all who live must pass, new life may suckle, and to whom all who die will return. I bow before your sacred suffering. I am only right when I respect, cherish, and protect you from any and all who would raise a hand to take what is not freely given or abuse power to dominate or control you. How may I serve your safety? How may I apply what courage and strength I may have, which also came through you, to forward your highest potential? Sincerely, with great love and respect.

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Moroccan Ensemble Sepharine, Alice D. Maselli with Andy Cassad, Laronia, Larry Pattison, Bhakti Hart will also be playing. 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That's the very first Turning Tides Music Festival, September 19th at Island Park in Springfield. TurningTidesMusic.org for more information and tickets.

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He was listening to voices talking in his head. If you grew up in America, you know exactly what they said. And with every job we lose, however bad things get, there's a black man in the White House on the TV set. And we can blame it all on him and his entire race, because they no longer know their place. You can hear the voices

He was listening to voices. You could say that he was crazy for thinking certain people

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And he walked into the church on the 17th of June, the very date of the rebellion that never was to be, for which 35 were hanged in that very city.

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0: Hello?
1: Hey, Mary.
0: Hey.
1: How are you?
0: Oh, I'm doing really good. I'm relaxing. I'm getting pedicure, sipping on some champagne.
1: Awesome.
0: Yeah, it's really nice. Quadrophones have a big show tonight, and we've been working on it so hard. So I just wanted to relax before the show.
1: Yeah, I thought that you guys were playing tonight, but I drove by and I didn't see your name on the marquee.
0: What are you talking about?
1: What's up with that?
0: What are you talking about? Are you at the play?
2: Ma'am, you need to hold still.
0: Are you talking? Our name is not on the marquee.
1: No, I drove by just earlier today, and it wasn't up there.
0: I don't have time for this right now. I'm trying to get my nails done and have some champagne.
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4: Eric, my name is Mike Heidi. I am from Charleston, South Carolina. And you can find me in Graffiti Magazine. This is my poem, Sometimes, Still Time. How did I get there? Well, on the road, I came across the cosmic expanse, and there I was. And thanks for the lift, I said. As usual, it just kind of twinkled a little. This whole thing began in eminence, concrete, sawdust, domestic debris, bent into reflection. Labyrinths of ego, sifting through loss to search for voice. Then abstraction turned into recursion, finding what naturally cycles, calling it a cog or a gear, trying to piece together a schematic of the machine until it began to resemble an excavator, at which point I released it to go on digging fresh graves and ancient ruins. It freed up my hands to touch the rain and a windy headspace too inclement for clouds to articulate, and the universe laughs at me in bursts of air, not cruel or kind, just existing louder than I can. I briefly think that I might understand the setup, and then it's gone in a moment, and I'm left with the sound of my own breath trying to remember the punchline. Nothing can be saved from humor or philosophy or the feeling that existence needs to be justified and earn its toilet privileges. It's the void that I keep circling, sometimes barely clutching the precipice, sometimes just trolling around looking for a good spot to fish, catch a piece of the emptiness, and accept the mandatory release. Every little butterfly swallowed by a pitcher plant pours a drink to overflow the cup while still trying to make time for tea. Hunched over the picnic table of some abandoned bistro on some discreet city corner, where I might as well have been born, the unfolding steam abstracts the gray morning. I refuse transcendence and re-enter matter, a spontaneous resurrection, not in some higher state, but belonging to the unimportant and perishable and tactile. My fingertips trace rotted wood, dead skin and bygone stains, all of us spilled onto the sidewalk like so many tram puddles. City lights curve in our reflections, accepting our versions of scenery where passers-by feel comfortable looking elsewhere. I've grown old and they don't fear for me anymore, turn inward slightly and carry the languid scent of solipsism. And so let it be, sinking behind the audience into the wastebasket, falling asleep at the bottom of the ecosystem. And to wake in eons would hardly be enough to laugh in the same breath as to spit. Harness the power to remain undisturbed, or justify the cadences of compost that are falling from above. Most people just seem to sprint by, light on their feet and loose on the earth, eyes toward some secret horizon, raindrops and meteors, hurtling by each other, speedy toward some personally unique abyss. Accessing rarity in the subtle gravity of nearness that collides only conceptually with the worlds of others, minor changes in trajectory polite enough to let us face our own private impacts. I expect the feel for return, when left looking for an adherence to reality or at least a laudable framework, and the certainty that there will never be anyone to whom I won't regret not saying at least one more thing. And occasionally the dread lies not in foreseeable disaster, but in the mere resumption of reality, and not the resistance of pain, but its anticipation as a form of truth, and starving for correctness, subsisting on bearable narratives. Coherence exposes itself as a lazier prey, and salvation gives way to workability until the value of the shrine falls into the distraction of its upkeep. A tender kind of love emerges from this incomplete gesture, the grief of the permanently unfinished until the haste of escapism feels merciful, and isolation becomes creation, a fortress from which to both survive and venture into awareness. To be conscious of anything is another brick that one is required to place, making necessity out of unwanted scaffolds. And somewhere after the cadence turns long.

0: Other times it's just about stacking doorways, a breezy villa so open that any invader feels awkward for storming a windswept hollow, and so everyone passes through, safe in the quiet spaces of population density, exiting with the last usable shards of anonymity these days, with selves into constant negotiations through relational evolutions, inhabiting the process of becoming, bowing to every traveler as though each were a primal infinity, all peers in the pauper's pantheon.
1: That was
0: Mike Heide.
1: Mike Heide, our poet of the week. And I'm James Otter, your poet overlord. Thank you.

there's nothing I could eat that could fill this yearning, nothing I could drink that could quench this burning. So I don't want to hear about should not. Just come on over here, babe, give me some of what you got.

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International Folk Music Artists of the Year, Carsey Blanton and Chris Matthews, the past 2 years, will be the headliners. Moroccan Ensemble Sepharine, Alice D. Maselli with Andy Cassad, Laronia, Larry Pattis, and Bhakti Hart will also be playing. There'll be food, crafts, song circles, ecstatic dance, and more. That's the very first Turning Tides Music Festival, September 19th at Island Park in Springfield. TurningTidesMusic.org for more information and tickets.

over our shoulders, and the numbers grow few, but the stories feel true, 'cause what do we

The hours when he is weary, in the hours that walk around sub-midnights, when high fires have burned to a low flicker, then the little door swings on its hinges, and no thing will make it stay closed all of the time. When he is near death, all the velvet-footed wanderers in there join the throng around his bed. "We will not die," they whisper to one another, while beauty waits with drawn lips and dry eyes. But there is heard the patter of a little sad rain in her heart's garden, or some little flower buds that were once thinking of the sun will never open, because man keeps a little room of oblivion in his soul.

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International Folk Music Artists of the Year, Carsey Blanton and Chris Matthews, the past 2 years, will be the headliners. Moroccan Ensemble Sepharine, Alice Di Maselli with Andy Cassad, Laronia, Larry Pattis, and Bhakti Hart will also be playing. There'll be food, crafts, song circles, ecstatic dance, and more. That's the very first Turning Tides Music Festival, September 19th at Island Park in Springfield. TurningTidesMusic.org for more information and tickets.

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get lost, stuck in the hype. Up in the clouds, float to the light. Shine in the night, light up the room. Bass goes boom in a rain monsoon. Pain wants to drain what's left. Stained hearts get when I breathe deep breaths. Old tales tell that a good man wins. Some grow fat, some live thin. We won't shake, budge nor break. Mentor

taking food from kids. That's exactly what the U.S. government did. These men support Hamas, the government proclaimed, although they couldn't find a cent sent in their name, but they had evidence. For the first time in a court, an anonymous Israeli would submit his report behind a veil with no right to cross-examination. He could smell Hamas. This was his explanation. First the jury hung, so they tried them again, and for feeding hungry people they were sent

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Thank you for tuning in.

and the ground is soft with stories. Where my first communion was crawfish and dishwater, and the choir was bullfrogs and distant thunder. Mom said I needed saving, but what I needed was to belong to something older than guilt. To feel something real against my skin that didn't want to hurt me or fix me. So I went upstream, past the places you don't tell polite folk about, past the parts of myself I've hidden in bus depots beneath

contact was the action, is what happened when he very first met her. Contact was the reason she believed in love could be here forever. Blown back by the feeling and the height that the cloud nine that she floated on flew by. Let it skew by the feeling of a new high. Unprepared, never thought she'd let her heart fly. But it still made her weak and show a soft side. 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It stood frozen for the first time, and time frozen almost went into reverse fine. He tried to think straight, seen almost everything, but nothing is great. Prototype of what his dreams made, the one he always seemed to meet deep in a dream state. This was contact.

In galaxy all time, greatest sensing invention of sliced bread, fine. A pure adrenaline shot to the heart like Pulp Fiction. Quantum leap into the life of anyone smitten. The queen resides, she was ruler of the butterflies. Subjects rest

0: Love is delicate, and at the same time, it is most vital and strong. A tiny, tender wave of love rocks the
1: 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Moroccan Ensemble Sepharine, Alice Di Maselli with Andy Cassad, Laronia, Larry Pattis, and Bhakti Hart will also be playing. 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

ground is soft with stories. Where my first communion was crawfish and ditchwater, and the choir was bullfrogs and distant thunder. Mom said I needed saving, but what I needed was to belong to something older than guilt. To feel something real against my skin that didn't want to hurt me or fix me. So I went upstream, past the places you don't tell polite folk about. Past the parts of myself I'd hidden in bus depots beneath carnival tarps and inside the pockets of too many goodbye coats. I found the fall where the water sang louder than shame, where the river met skin like it knew my name, better than the one they gave me. That mud, it remembered me, like the red clay back home that swallowed my bare feet as a girl who ran from voices that only ever prayed in blame. I

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And I came back with bark in my hair, a scar turned silver, and something new beating beneath my ribs like a scented heart, grown from cattails and crescent moons. You don't have to kneel to be redeemed. Just submerge. 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And when I walked away, wet, wrecked, real, I didn't rise clean. I rose true.

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International Folk Music Artists of the Year, Carsey Blanton and Chris Matthews, the past 2 years, will be the headliners. Moroccan Ensemble Sepharine, Alice Di Maselli with Andy Cassad, Laronia, Larry Pattis, and Bhakti Hart will also be playing. There'll be food, crafts, song circles, ecstatic dance, and more. That's the very first Turning Tides Music Festival, September 19th at Island Park in Springfield. TurningTidesMusic.org for more information and tickets.

0: infants less than 6 months old who drink water contaminated with nitrate could become seriously ill, and if not treated, may die. That risk to human health explains why the Oregon Department of Environmental Quality fined a potato processing plant for over-applying wastewater to farmland and causing nitrate contamination in the water. DEQ ordered the company to monitor the aquifer. Drinking water that has high levels of nitrate can cause blue baby syndrome, especially in infants who receive baby formula mixed with the nitrate-contaminated water. It can also increase the risk of respiratory infections, thyroid dysfunction, spontaneous abortion, and cancers of the stomach or bladder. 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
4: First, the president's approval rating has fallen to 33%. That's the lowest of his presidency. But also on the key issue of the economy, voters say they trust Democrats over Republicans for the first time in roughly a decade.
5: What? They support Democrats over Republicans on economy. Are they okay?

0: Hey! Yes, I am. From Pacifica Radio in Los Angeles, this is the broadcast as heard on KPFK 90.7 FM in LA and on dozens of other fine affiliate stations over both the public's airwaves and the internet around the country and the world, blanketing planet Earth. I'm Brad Friedman, your friendly investigative blogger, journalist, troublemaker, muckraker, an all-around swell fellow, says me from bradblog.com. Thank you very much for joining us today for another thrilling edition of the broadcast. Coming up, Michael Tomasky, editor-in-chief of The New Republic, joins us to discuss new polling that puts the lie to at least one of the long zombie lies that has just long driven me a bit crazy, and that is the idea that Republicans are somehow better on economic issues than Democrats. That, despite decades of evidence to the contrary. Unfortunately, I don't think enough Democrats in office or running for same, not to mention the corporate media, seem to be able to articulate to the American people those decades of evidence that are really not that hard to find. And I don't understand why. But anyway, hopefully Michael Tomasky will help us get a grip on that. As recent polling finds, despite all of that, that Americans now see Democrats as better on the economy than Republicans. Well, what took you so long, Americans? We will ask Mr. Tomasky shortly. Also,
1: yeah, I mean, how many times do you have to does a Republican have to crash the economy before people start to notice?
0: Well, we'll see. We'll give this one another chance to he's got time for at least one or two more. In any event, also coming up, you heard her right there. That's the indefatigable Ms. Desiree Doyen. She'll be here with our latest Green News report. One of the stories that we're covering on the GNR today is the insane Trump administration's insane construction of a border wall in the otherwise pristine Big Bend National Park in West Texas, which has included the bulldozing of the park for roads and this wall along a border, which is already atop a 10,000-foot cliff or something like that?
1: Yes, it's basically a huge canyon, and it's really difficult to cross when you've got 1,000-foot cliff walls.
0: But
1: it's
0: sure,
1: kind of
0: let's
1: a natural barrier.
0: Let's tear up the park and build this wall for no good reason. Happily, as of Monday, after public opprobrium from both Democrats and Republicans alike, believe it or not, that construction, for now, has been paused, but no sooner had the administration stopped the destruction in Big Bend, as we were able to report it in the GNR. Just a few hours later, they announced plans for opening nearly 45 million acres of wilderness in national forests for road construction and logging. Do I understand that correctly, Desi?
1: Yes, you do, unfortunately. So the roadless rule, it's one of the most important policies in the history of protecting our public lands.
0: It's a 25-year-old policy put in place by the Clinton administration.
1: Right. It protects about 59 million acres of untouched wilderness in our national forest lands. These wilderness areas provide recreation. They have wildlife. They filter our drinking water. They perform all kinds of really important ecosystem services for Americans. The thing that is most important about them, I think, is the way that outdoor recreation supports rural economies. It brings in tourism that circulates within the local economy, unlike logging that sends the profits outside.
0: Yeah, I was going to say,
1: Not
0: like logging. That's the money that I guess Trump is after. And I have a feeling that what happened was he was mad that they made him stop destroying Big Bend. So he said, okay, fine, I'll destroy 50 million acres in the national forest elsewhere.
1: The important thing is to remember, nobody visits a clear-cut forest. Mm. So the Trump administration is saying that they must repeal the roadless rule in order to help with fighting wildfires.
0: They're doing just thin the forest.
1: But
0: are
1: the important
0: they?
1: Thing to remember on that is that studies confirm that actually roads increase the risk of wildfires. Based on U.S. Forest Service data, wildfires are 4 times more likely to ignite within 150 feet of a road than in areas that don't have any roads.
0: Yeah,
1: now, there is a public comment period that is open right now. It's only for 30 days. They have truncated it on purpose to make it harder for the public to speak up. A tsunami of public comments will help fight this rule in court.
0: Yeah, and I have a feeling while they're claiming, oh, we're doing it to thin the forest to make fires less possible or less destructive. It just so happens to help out our logging friends who get all of this clear-cut timber.
1: Yeah.
0: Anyway, more on that, no doubt, in our Green News Report later this week. But we got one for you, a fresh one out of the oven a little bit later this hour. Other than that, voters headed to the polls on Tuesday in Wyoming, Alaska, and Florida as the primary season finally begins to wind down in advance of November's incredibly important midterm elections. They were also voting on Tuesday in California, out here up in the Bay Area, in a U.S. House special election to fill the seat left vacant by the disgraced former Democratic Congressman Eric Swalwell. The one thing we know about that race is that a Democrat will hold that seat, given that Democratic candidates were the top two vote getters in the special election primary a few weeks back. So candidates State Senator Aisha Wahab and Bay Area Rapid Transit BART Board President Melissa Hernandez, both of them Democrats, are facing off in the special to fill the rest of the term and will also face off again this fall for the full term. But there were a number of interesting and or crazy races on the ballot on Tuesday. For example, two people on the ballot named Dan Sullivan in Alaska's U.S. Senate race, where Democratic former House Rep Mary Peltola is hoping to flip the state's Senate seat from red to blue this year. But she will have to get through both a top four primary this week in the state and then a ranked choice election for the seat in November, along with three other candidates, two of whom might share the same name as the current Republican Senator Dan Sullivan. There's more progressive versus more centrist Democratic primaries on the were on the ballot again in on Tuesday in Florida, where corrupt Republican mid-decade redistricting has shaken up a number of House districts in the Sunshine State, and at least one Republican primary down in Florida is sort of closer to a Florida carpet-bagging reality crime show nightmare than a race for Congress. This is a race to fill the seat being vacated by Trump-endorsed Republican Congressman Byron Donalds. He is running for governor, and if he's successful, he would become the state's first black governor if he wins in November. But in that primary, the House primary in the 19th U.S. House District in Florida, as AP describes it today, there are several candidates who have spent time in prison and a handful who have run in other states.
1: Wow.
0: The field includes two former members of Congress who are mounting comeback bids after departing in scandal. Former North Carolina Rep. Madison Cawthorn, remember him? The young guy in the wheelchair, his tenure was marred by repeat traffic stops, guns at airport checkpoints, and a claim that he had been invited to a Washington orgy. He is running in this race. So is former New York Rep. Chris Collins, who resigned before pleading guilty to insider trading charges and served prison time before, yes, he was pardoned by Donald Trump. Also, the Trump-endorsed candidate in this race is someone named Catalina Lauf, who ran twice for Congress in Illinois. She, like all the others, moved down to Florida. Thereafter, she lost the 2020 primary in Illinois to Jim Oberweis, a former state senator in Illinois, who also decamped to Florida and is also running for this seat. But that's not all. Another candidate, Ola Hawatme, previously ran unsuccessfully for Congress in New York, while Linda Sawyer, another candidate, once tried in Michigan. Mind you, these are all on the Republican side in one U.S. House race in Florida, but that's still not all. Also, in that very same race, John Strand, a former television actor, underwear model, and romance novel cover model, who served prison time for his role in the January 6, 2021 assault on the U.S. Capitol. Yes, he too will be in this, or was in this race on Tuesday. All on the ballot, and since I probably won't have time to go into details like that in our results coverage tomorrow, I just thought I'd give you an idea of the colorful type of contests that were on the ballot in Florida on Tuesday, because it's Florida, man.
1: Oh, Florida, never change.
0: Selective results from which, and noteworthy problem reports, if we get them, we will be covering on our next thrilling broadcast. As the finish line comes into view, at least for this year's midterm primary season. It is not over yet, however, even if it should get a little bit easier to cover, maybe, I think. Next Tuesday, August 25, it's the Oklahoma primary runoffs and the quickie GOP Senate primary, U.S. Senate primary runoff for Republicans only in South Carolina. They're still trying to find their candidate to fill the seat vacated by the late Lindsey Graham, where his Trump-endorsed sister Darlene hopes to win the Republican nomination for a full six-year term in a runoff against the very right, very Trumpy hardliner Congressman Ralph Norman, following the special primary, general primary, I guess, I don't know what we call it, the first round that was held just last Tuesday. So a two-week break before the runoff next week. Then for the next three Tuesdays thereafter in a row in September, much of New England hold their primaries, with Massachusetts on the 1st of the month, New Hampshire and Rhode Island on the 8th of September, and finally Delaware brings up the rear on September 15. If you live in any of those states, well, now is a fine time, a great time. There has never been a better time to make your plan to vote, to get registered if you have to, if you are not already, and or help other people to do the same. Do it now for the primaries, and you'll be all set to go, hopefully, on November 3rd for the actual midterms. All right, speaking of elections, the economy is almost certainly going to have a huge effect on this November's elections, with majorities of Americans now seemingly set to hold the poor state of our economy against Republicans, after new polling finds that American voters now prefer Democrats when it comes to economic policies, which, had they asked me, well, I could have advised them long ago. In any event, I shouldn't have to, given all of the evidence that is right in front of our face for the last, I don't know how many decades, or at least should be right in front of our face, but for maybe Democrats not being great at making the case for a number of reasons, and a corporate media that does not seem all that interested in helping them. We will discuss that and a few other zombie lies and myths with the great Michael Tomasky from the New Republic after a quick break here, plus Green News Report, all still ahead on today's broadcast. I'm Brad Friedman. Don't touch that dial.
1: 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And thanks.
0: Hey, this is Brad. 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

course, that's what Americans tend to think about Republicans. Oh, they're the ones that are taking care of business. Are they? Things are changing. Welcome back to the Bradcast. Brad Friedman from bradblog.com. Well, maybe things are changing the same, staying the same, but the Americans' perceptions of them are changing. Earlier this month, I briefly noted the news that new polling had found, for the first time in seemingly forever, for some reason, that Americans finally preferred Democrats over Republicans when it came to the economy as we barrel towards this November's critical midterm elections. I didn't have time for the details originally when I reported it on the broadcast, when I noted that new polling. But in fact, as Reuters found, Americans picked Democrats over Republicans as better

0: Trump's handling of the economy, including rising energy prices resulting from the Iran war, could weigh on his party's chances in the November midterm elections that will determine control of Congress for the next 2 years. Republicans had held the advantage on the economy among voters through most of Trump's first term in office, even as the economy crashed under his failed stewardship of the COVID pandemic. They continued to hold the advantage, Republicans did, through all of Democratic President Joe Biden's 4 years in power. That despite his arguably pulling the nation out of the mess that Trump left for him to lead America to what The Economist magazine described at the time as an economy that was the envy of the world. But Republicans still retained their edge among American voters when asked who was better on the economy, Republicans or Democrats, all the way into Trump's second term. But not anymore. Some 37% of registered voters responding to the recent Reuters-Ipsos poll said the Democratic Party has a better approach to the U.S. economy compared with just 36% who picked the Republican Party. Another 27% said that they were not sure or that a different party would do a better job. It's a razor-thin margin, of course, but it is notable given the years that Republicans, really for much of the past several decades, have been regarded by voters for some reason as better on the economy than Democrats. Rupert Murdoch's Wall Street Journal found similar numbers for Democrats on the economy around the same time as the new Reuters polling. And yesterday, in more recent polling from the Financial Times, well, they found that 44% of registered voters say Democrats are better at handling the economy compared to just 38% who say that Republicans are better, with just 18% undecided. A 6-point advantage for Democrats there, suggesting the numbers would seem to be moving on this question still towards the Democrats. Quote, "At long last, Americans are starting to see the truth about the GOP," observes the headline of longtime political journalist Michael Tomasky's new piece over at The New Republic this week, where he writes, "It was heartening to see a couple of polls come out recently showing that for the first time in a long time, Americans trust the Democrats more than the Republicans on the economy. It's insane," he writes, "that this can come as a surprise, and that these two parties are even running as close to one another as they are is absurd. Trusting the Republicans more on the economy at this point is like trusting Sean Combs to be your babysitter." Ouch. For decades now, the Republican Party has built its electoral success on myths and lies, argues Tomasky in his piece, with the subheadline that reads, "A businessman can set this country right. Republicans are better for the economy. Republicans love the military. Lie, lie, and lie." Joining us now to discuss those long, I would call them zombie lies, is Michael Tomasky, editor of the venerable 110-year-old The New Republic, though Michael has not been the editor that entire time. He is also author of 5 nonfiction books and the new novel titled Killing Baby Hitler, just out this summer for your happy beach read. Oh, Mr. Tomasky, thank you for joining us today on the broadcast, sir.
1: I'm delighted to be here, Brad. Thank you so much.
0: You bet. Our pleasure. I was right there with you as I was reading your new column, Michael. Thank you for it. We have seen Republican after Republican president in recent years essentially crash the economy every time they take office, not to mention exploding the debt and the deficit that they claim to be so worried about, at least when they are not in power. But perhaps most maddening when it comes to Donald Trump, his jobs record over his 2 terms so far in office is abysmal. And yet for years, Americans, including too many disinformed Democrats, I think, would say that Republicans are better on the economic issues than Democrats. You cite 3 reasons for that. I want to sort of quickly step through each of them before we get to the zombie lie about Republicans being pro-military, et cetera. The first point you make, Michael, is that the GOP benefits from being the party of big business. How does that translate, whether true or not, into Americans believing

0: that they are good for the overall economy, despite so much evidence to the contrary?
1: Well, for years, I mean, for more than a century, the basic split has been that the Republicans are the party of business and the Democrats are the party of labor. Now, the story is much, much more complicated than that, of course. But that's like if you had to put it on a bumper sticker, that's what you'd say. And then on top of that, most business people are Republican. Most mm-hmm. Wall Streeters, and most corporate honchos are Republicans, and people just take their cues from that.
0: And that's sort of despite the fact that, I mean, if it's true that the Republicans are good for business, that the Democrats are good for labor, well, labor is a big part of the economy.
1: Yeah.
0: The fact that that doesn't seem to come into play. The second point you make, Republicans are really good at media propaganda with their ability to find one piece of good economic news and flog it endlessly, and then the ability to do the same thing with one piece of bad news when a Democrat is in power?
1: Well, sure. I mean, I'm talking about Fox News, of course, and Fox Business Channel and all the rest of them, Newsmax and One America and Sinclair and all these right-wing networks, they all do the same thing. When a Republican's in office, they highlight all the good news. When a Democrat's in office, they highlight all the bad news. Under Joe Biden, in his 4 years as president, something like 3.3 million jobs were created, something along those lines.
0: Mm-hmm.
1: A very high number mm-hmm. for 4 years. Now, a lot of that, he was sort of lucky because we were coming back from the pandemic and businesses were hiring back. So it's not like Joe Biden waved some magic wand. But still, they happened while the Democratic Joe Biden was the president of the United States. Mm-hmm. You didn't hear that very much on Fox News. And in fact, what you did hear on Fox News was in the last year of Biden's presidency, there admittedly were a number of downward revisions to monthly jobs numbers. So that is to say, as I'm sure many of your listeners know, the Bureau of Labor Statistics releases the jobs report on the first Friday of every month.
0: Mm-hmm.
1: They give you the number of jobs gained in the last month, in the past previous month. And then they also have revisions to previous months because they do recalculations. And it is true that in the last year of Biden's presidency, many of those revisions were downward.
0: Mm-hmm.
1: And that's all they talk about.
0: Yeah.
1: Well,
0: and
1: they talk about the numbers. They just talk about the downward revisions.
0: Right, of course. And now we've seen at least as bad downward revisions in the last few months from this president. And there's no counterweight to that. In other words, when they love to suggest, oh, Fox News is sure it's on the right, but that's only meant to balance everyone else on the left. But there really is not. We don't even see, even on MS Now, we don't see that sort of pounding on those numbers the way we see in the right wing media, who just pound them over and over for years and years to make their point.
1: Yeah. And, there is no left equivalent of that in the media. The right wingers would say that's the New York Times and the Washington Post. Well, I'm not even sure they'd still accuse the Washington Post of that, but they accuse the New York Times and NPR and other places of that. But, first of all, they're mainstream. Uh-huh. They're not liberal. The New York Times is liberal on its editorial page, but that doesn't mean it's liberal in its news column. But second of all, the business press in this country overall is pretty conservative.
0: Yeah.
1: The Times' business section, Reuters, Bloomberg, these aren't liberal outfits. These are the leading business reporters in this country,
0: mm-hmm.
1: economics reporting outlets. They're not liberal.
0: And we just don't see sort of the same, political apparatus on the left that
1: right.
0: we do on the right there. And essentially, your third point on that is that Democrats are terrible at doing either of those things, highlighting those matters. And to the end that you tell a vivid story in your piece about speaking to a group of House Democrats a few years back regarding some pretty straightforward economic points that you would think Democrats would already know like the back of their hand, but they didn't. Explain what happened there, Michael.
1: Yeah. I'll start with this piece of background. I began to notice some years ago, and others began to notice as well, that if you stacked up the number of jobs created during Democratic presidencies versus Republican presidencies, the numbers were astonishing. They weren't just the Democrats didn't just have an advantage. I mean, this was like, you know, Ohio State playing, the orphanage of you know, whatever, you know. So the numbers at the time that I found them were about 40 million to 1 million. But now today, since 1989, Democrats have controlled the White House for 20 years and Republicans for about 17 and a half. And the number of jobs created under Democratic administrations is 49.8 million. And the number of jobs created under Republican administrations is 1.9 million.
0: Yes.
1: 50 million to 2 million.
0: Yeah.
1: Now, so to get to your story, I was speaking to some House Democrats about 4 years ago. And the numbers at that time were, you know, maybe 42 or 45 to two. And then there are similar numbers with respect to other categories. Median household income, GDP growth, growth in the stock market, in the Dow Jones average, and deficit reduction. And they're all wipeouts. They're all wipeouts. And so I was going through these numbers as I was talking to these members of the House, and I saw them, like the women were pulling scraps of paper out of their purse and starting to write these things down furiously, and some guys were digging in their pockets for papers to write these numbers. And I'm sitting there watching them do that. And I could tell by the looks on their faces that you know, and the way their necks were craned forward, I could tell that this was news to them. And I kept sitting there thinking to myself, how on earth can they not know this?
0: Yeah.
1: How on earth can they not know this? This is, you know, I'm not blaming them. I'm blaming the Democratic National Committee and their leaders for not making this of what every Democrat says every day.
0: Yeah.
1: How can they not know this? It was just astonishing to me. But you still never hear a Democrat say that. I mean, I've watched a lot of high-profile Democratic speeches over the years, been to most of the recent conventions over the last however many years. I've heard one Democrat mention this, and that was Bill Clinton in Charlotte in his speech there in the 2012 convention, which was a great speech. I mean, he really laid a lot of this out. His last really good speech. But I've never heard Democrats say it since. I mean, I think they should be saying it every day.
0: And I remember they called Clinton at the time like the explainer in chief or something.
1: Oh, that's right.
0: As if,
1: that's right. They did.
0: Yeah. As if these were some complicated ideas that he was able to synthesize into something that the American people could understand. I mean, it's pretty clear. 50 million jobs under Democrats versus 2 million under Republicans. And you may still like Republicans for whatever reason, but the numbers are the numbers. And by the way, if you even take out the, you know, the pandemic jobs that were lost and gained was something like 12 or 13 million during that period, the Democrats are still just wiping out Republicans on those numbers, on, as you say, the stock market, household income, GDP rates, et cetera. These seem to be pretty simple ideas. So why do the Democrats seem to have such a difficult time selling these points to the American people, especially since they have the added advantage of actually being true, Michael?
1: I don't know. I mean, that's the Rosetta Stone. That's the mystery question right there. I wish I knew. You know, I tell them every chance I get about these numbers, and they act interested.
0: I do want to cite something else here, though, that I see as a big part of this, and that is the corporate media, which seems to sort of share this the same faulty premise that Republicans are better than Democrats on this. It's easy to blame the Democrats themselves here for a lot, of course, but I don't want to give the media a pass because they really do. You know, it's one thing to not be Fox News, but they really do echo the GOP talking points on this stuff, it seems to me, you know, sort of go along with this idea that Republicans are better on the economy, or that at least voters believe that, so they don't really challenge that idea very much. They seem to echo it instead.
1: They do. They do, and they should do more to challenge it. I'm with you there all the way. I would, however, though, I would say that, like, there's an opinion media that should be doing that. You know, the New York Times editorial page should be writing that, and they probably never do. But as far as straight news reporters go, they can just report what people say, you know, in the halls of Congress and at the Senate down by the subway, you know, where they meet them to ask them questions. So it's up to Democrats to say this.
0: Yeah.
1: And if Democrats say it and say it and say it and say it and say it, then it'll be in the news.
0: And we are seeing it, I think, from more more Democrats now, it seems to me. Maybe it's easier given the case that we're in with this particular president and this particular economy and the obvious things that he is clearly doing to affect that the economy. As a matter of fact, let me play this clip for you, Michael, and get your thoughts. Pulitzer Prize winning economist Paul Krugman recently on MS Now cited why Americans seem, at least, to finally be getting this idea when it comes to Trump's effect on the economy. Let me play this clip, and I'll get your thoughts on the other side.
2: There's an old truism among economists, which is that, you know, presidents get too much blame and too much credit because they don't have that much control over what happens to the economy. Trump has broken that. I mean, if you're going to go and start a war that blocks one of the world's major shipping points for energy, if you're going to impose massive tariffs, there are a sudden abrupt break with 90 years of U.S. policy, U.S. foreign relations, and that raised the price of consumer goods, probably about 1% on average, then, yeah, this is actually in a way that, you know, the economy in previous troubled times, the economy of 2022 was not really Biden's economy. That was global. It wasn't mostly things he did. And so on down the line, even the Great Depression wasn't really Herbert Hoover's fault, although his response was pretty bad. But this is really Trump's economy. This is, there's never been in my lifetime a case of this dramatic, a set of, you know, blatantly irresponsible policies that are directly making life worse for the great majority of Americans.
0: That was Paul Krugman late last week, I believe, on MS Now. Michael Tomosky, Americans often blame or praise presidents for the economy, whether they deserve it or not. But are Trump supporters here themselves finally getting this one, you know, based on these polling numbers as far as, you know, why they're paying so much at the pump, why prices go up along with Trump's tariffs, et cetera, because this one, at least, really does seem to be so damned obvious.
1: Yeah, it really does. I'm glad to hear Paul say that, because I began thinking that myself a couple weeks ago. So if Paul was thinking it, I guess I'm right. It is true in a way that we've rarely seen. This economy that we're living through is a direct result of the decisions of the sitting president of the United States. You'll notice that when I was talking about the job numbers, I didn't say, at least I try not to say, I don't think I said, that Biden created X number of jobs, or Clinton created X number of jobs, or Bush only created Y number of jobs. I don't think that's fair for the reasons that you were just laying out. I say jobs created during the presidency of, because it's based on so many factors, and it's unfair to give it both either positively or negatively to the president. But I think it is fair to say, here's the fact, here's the number of jobs that were created under this person. But this is because of the tariffs. It's because of the war. To some extent, it's because, I suppose, because of Russia's invasion of Ukraine, although that more goes back to Biden's era. But no, this is really, really Trump's economy in a way that I don't know that we've ever seen.
0: Yeah. And in a way that it doesn't take a Pulitzer Prize winning economist to notice, it seems.
1: Right.
0: Let's talk about the other big lie that you cite, because it's similarly been one that has driven me crazy over the years. The idea that Republicans love our military, and I guess conversely that Democrats do not. This feels very similar. How is that another one of these zombie lies that never dies despite mountains of evidence, it would seem, to the contrary?
1: Well, I don't know, because historically Democrats, were, I guess it goes back to Democrats being the party of opposition to the Vietnam War and, taking away funding for that war so that we, we lost that war. First unambiguous loss, I guess. Korea was a draw. So I guess it goes back to that. And Democrats were speak at protests and things like that, and Republicans don't. Republicans wave the flag and talk about God and country and military, and we must have a strong military and so forth. But, again, this is another, it's another myth and has been a myth for a long time. And, throwing more trillions at the Pentagon isn't necessarily proof of patriotism or of belief in a strong military. Again, this is another one that Trump is making far worse for the Republicans. I mean, his absolutely callous response to these sailors on the Lincoln being at sea for this long.
0: Yeah, well, not long enough, Michael.
1: Not long enough. Yeah. Not long enough. And now he's saying, I just saw a clip of him today saying that the conditions there, of course, and are perfect, and the conditions are great. And what are these people complaining about? I mean, you've got sailors trying to jump off a boat, an aircraft carrier, which moves at a good clip. And, you're probably not going to be rescued, although they did rescue the one guy. it's just abominable what he's said about the Lincoln situation. But then just more generally, just very quickly, just more generally, starting this war. That's gambling with the lives of our armed service people.
0: Yeah. And it's not just this war. I mean, sure, Republicans may want to send more trillions, as you said, to the Department of Defense. But they're also the same party that seems to be, cutting veterans' services over the years. And the party that keeps sending them into these forever wars. And yet, with all of that, I think if you poll, I don't know if the numbers have changed. I haven't seen polling on this. I don't know if they've changed the way they have with the economy. But I suspect that if you polled the American people, at least for the last couple of decades, the Americans would say, oh, Republicans are better for the military than Democrats, which just seems to be wrong on its face if you just look at the facts right in front of us.
1: It's all just images and stereotypes and fast, cheap symbolism. The people who bother to look at even some facts get a truer picture of the world. I'll never forget this poll number from 2024. I'm sure you saw it. Donald Trump won among people who got their news from TikTok by 35% or something like that. Mm-hmm. But among people who read a newspaper, not the New York Times, just a newspaper, any newspaper, the local Bugle, Harris won by 10%. Mm. They're more informed. I'm sorry to say it, Republicans, but people who read a newspaper are more informed, and more informed people tend, they're not overwhelmingly, they tend to be Democratic.
0: More informed on one side, more arguably disinformed on the other side. I want to get to your book before I let you go, but I got one more question here. How would you recommend, taking all of this in mind, how would you recommend that Democrats sort of take on these ideas head on in the upcoming primaries, or should say midterms at this point, and in the 2028 presidential election? Is there an opportunity, a moment, to finally kill these zombie lies once and for all? Now that, Democrats would seem to have Republicans on the ropes here, but I would have thought that would have happened after the disastrous George W. Bush presidency, when we saw the very same issues. Americans seem to have a pretty short memory, I guess.
1: They do. And then the Democrats get in and they aren't able to accomplish what they said they were going to accomplish. And then they just go back to the Republicans and then back to the Democrats and blah, blah, blah, blah, blah. So how do you break that cycle? That's the real question. Well, first of all, You know, I don't think you need to do it in the midterms, because in the midterms, you just say Trump's doing terrible, and that's probably enough. But obviously, for 2028, you have to have a more proactive vision of what you're going to do for the country. Well, first, that does involve, to me, absolutely centrally, explaining that the Democrats have been better for the economy for the last 40 years in this country. Mm. And citing those statistics, I have a sentence in this column where I say, I think every single speaker at the 2028 Democratic Convention ought to be mentioning that 49.8 million to 1.9 million number. Yep. Not one speaker, every speaker ought to be forced to mention that, work that into their speech. Mm-hmm. So that's one message that clearly gets home over the course of those 4 days. Mm-hmm. Also, just the fact that, say to people, look at the history. You alluded to this when we started. The last three Republican presidents have made utter messes that the Democratic presidents had to come in and clean up. That's three in a row.
0: Yep.
1: Okay. That's not a coincidence anymore. It's three in a row.
0: Yes.
1: So stuff like that. And then I think once they're in power, then they need to deliver economically. And, you know, it's even James Carville said that the Democrats need to run the most populist campaign that's been run since the New Deal. I agree with that. I've written that myself many times, or similar sentiments. But then they have to deliver on it, and they have to pass the stuff. So they have to kill the filibuster, mm-hmm. and they have to do the things that they need to do to show working people that we are on your side, and we're taking on the people who are nickel and diming you and making your life hard, the monopolists, the bad corporate actors, and so on. So there's a lot, but it's all very doable.
0: Yeah, and they do need to prove that and make that case. To be fair to the Democrats, every time they come in, they are sort of stuck cleaning up a terrible mess from the Republican president before them that's crashed the economy or sent us into another forever war. But yes, doesn't matter. You know, politics ain't beanbag. You got to figure out what to do. And you're right. You know, do away with the filibuster, reform the Supreme Court, finally do some of the things that will have a lasting difference on Americans' lives. And maybe that will finally move the ball. Michael, before you go, I got to give you a chance to pitch your new novel with the fantastic title Killing Baby Hitler, described as part sci-fi thriller, part satire, and a number of reviewers found it both wildly funny and dark. It sounds fun just based on the cover alone, I gotta say. Can you give us the elevator pitch? And I'll be sure to link to it when we post today's show at bradblog.com.
1: Great. Thank you so much. Well, yeah, the cover is terrific. Matt Mahurin is the artist's name. He did a great job. So anyway, here's the quick pitch. Mm-hmm. The book opens in 2141. Mm-hmm. There's the sci-fi angle of it, because I decided if I'm going to have people time travel, it has to be set at a time when time travel might conceivably be plausible. So I just plucked 2141 out of the air.
0: Okay.
1: So I had to construct this world of 2141, and it's a very grim, bleak world. Democracy is basically obsolete. The world is literally owned by rich men who have vast swaths of land named after them. Bezos 1, Gates 1, Trump 2, et cetera, et cetera.
0: Right. When are you getting to the fiction part?
1: Right. I know. Yeah. Right? Yeah. I was writing this in 2023 and 2024 before all this seemed, it's a lot more on the nose than it seemed then. So anyway, they unlock this team of five scientists unlocks the secret of time travel. They spend a lot of time debating on what to do with it. Maybe they're just going to use it for tourism to make money. But ultimately, some events happen, and there's an outbreak of anti-Semitism in the world in 2141, the first major outbreak in many years. And it gets them thinking, and they finally decide, oh, what the heck, let's go, let's, if you're going to do it, do it. And they send two of their number back to 1889 Austria, to a little town where baby Hitler was born, and they attempt to snuff him out. And I don't want to give away too much, but I'll say this. Mm-hmm. They don't succeed. Uh-huh. They don't kill the baby. but they do alter his life course in such a way that changes history quite dramatically. So from there, the book follows what happened in the world in this non-Hitler reality, number one. And then number two, quickly, there's a B plot. When they go back to 2141/42, there's this horrible thing going on then.
0: Don't tell anymore. It's already enough. I already want to read it, and I don't want you to give anything else away. As a matter of fact, I'm not even going to describe the cover that we both mentioned before, just to force people to go look it up and then maybe buy it when they're looking up the cover. Sounds awesome. Thank you, Michael, for joining us on that and on everything else. Of course, Michael Tomosky is the editor of The New Republic, author of 5 nonfiction books, and yes, of course, his new novel, Killing Baby Hitler. You can read his column, which I will link to when we post the show at bradblog.com. You can read it however, over at newrepublic.com, which has really been fantastic in recent years. Thank you for that as well, Michael. You can also follow him on the Blue Skies at MJ Toma. Michael, really appreciate you joining us today. Hope to do it again soon, sir.
1: Anytime. A lot of fun.
0: Thank you, brother. Okay, we got to get to the Green News Report here, but one thing I want to say about the and I don't know if this myth will be killed. We'll see if the myth about Republicans being good on the economy, Republicans loving the military, we'll see how those go. But there's still this idea that, gosh, a businessman is what this country needs. That if we could only get, you know, we got all these wasteful politicians who know nothing about running a business, why, we should just run this country like a business. Boy, if nothing else, I'm hoping this time around people understand a country is not a business. And if we ran it like a business the way Donald Trump has run his businesses, we would run it into the ground and bankrupt the joint over and over again. Oh, oops.
3: Looks, oh, wait, yes.
0: Yeah, he's kind of already done that, hasn't he? Well, yes. There's still time for him to do it a few more times thereafter, I suspect, unfortunately. But anyway, in the process, I don't know, maybe we'll end up killing that myth as well, that what this country needs is a businessman. Shut up. All right, quick break, and we're back with Desi Doyen and our latest Green News Report. I'm Brad Friedman. This is the Bradcast. 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
0: 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Oh, wait. No, I'm sorry. Not more good news. It's Desi Doyen and our latest Green News Report.
4: Throughout the Midwest, millions have been soaked after a week of torrential rain and flooding.
3: Here we go again. More deadly storms and record-breaking flooding strike the Midwest. Hurricane Lala drenches Hawaii. Plus,
5: protesters and many people here in this region say that this is simply a waste of money. It is needless destruction of this pristine wildlife.
3: Trump administration suspends bulldozing of Big Bend National Park after bipartisan outcry.
0: All of those outcries and more straight ahead from bradblog.com. I'm Brad Friedman.
3: And I'm Desi Doyen.
0: Stand by for 6 minutes of independent green news, politics, analysis, and snarky comment.
6: The biggest story this week is the guy won the Powerball lottery for $1 billion in Quincy, Illinois, at a gas station, which is perfect because he plans to spend it on gas.
0: This is your Green News Report.
7: I'm gonna soak up the sun. Gonna tell
0: Okay, Desi Doyen, I know you got storms and floods everywhere to get to, so I'll shut up. What do you got for us today?
3: Well, first, the summer of extreme weather is not letting up. In Hawaii, Hurricane Lala over the weekend lashed Hawaii's Big Island with nearly 3 feet of rain, but did not technically make landfall, setting a new record as the closest hurricane to swipe the Big Island.
0: 3 feet of rain?
3: Yes. Fueled by an unusually warm Pacific Ocean, Category 1 Lala will likely clock in as the third wettest tropical cyclone on record to affect Hawaii, generating devastating flooding that swept away homes, destroyed roads and bridges, trapped rural mountain communities, and knocked out power to about 40% of the island.
0: And that was without even a direct hit.
3: Yes, it was. In other news, another deadly outbreak of extreme weather pummeled the Midwest. Days of intense storms and flooding in Indiana left at least 7 people dead, officials say, as the White River in Indianapolis shattered century-old records. Officials in Munster, Indiana, warned that scammers have been going door-to-door, posing as first responders, lying that cash donations were required to get the assistance of the National Guard. Illinois was also hard hit with an outbreak of tornadoes in the Chicago region. Illinois this summer set a new record for the most tornadoes in a single year, more than 200 so far, surpassing the previous record of only 142 tornadoes in all of 2024.
0: Way to go, Illinois.
3: On WGN, University of Illinois professor Victor Gensini said, tornadoes in the Midwest have increased in frequency over the last 40 years and are shifting geographically to states with higher population density, meaning more people in harm's way.
7: We're seeing more and more tornado disasters. And if you look at our future projections of a warming climate, we see signals that these trends will not only increase, but continue to become more prevalent, more extreme, and more frequent in places in the Midwest.
3: This latest round of extreme storms and floods, alternating with extreme heat, both in the U.S. and in Europe and in Asia, all underscore that our infrastructure is not ready for 21st century climate impacts.
0: Mm-hmm.
3: Speaking of not being ready, both of the nation's largest reservoirs are drying up. Lake Powell has now joined Lake Mead on the Colorado River in reaching their lowest levels since the reservoirs were originally filled, jeopardizing an essential water source for Arizona, California, and Nevada's farms and cities. Federal and state officials have been taking emergency steps to try to boost the reservoirs, but the shrinking reservoirs are the immediate result of record low winter snowpack, which quickly melted in record heat in the spring as dry and hot conditions intensify due to man-made climate change.
0: Threatening not only drinking water, but also electricity in about 7 states.
3: Yep. Over in the Persian Gulf, where Donald Trump's Iran war remains stuck in stalemate, there's now a massive oil spill spreading from a disabled tanker that has now reached Oman's coastline and threatens to become one of the world's worst oil spills in recent years.
0: Fantastic.
3: And finally, a temporary reprieve in Texas. The Trump administration on Monday said it temporarily halted the bulldozing of pristine areas of Big Bend National Park for construction of a border barrier after a surge of bipartisan opposition from local governments, residents, conservation groups, and even Texas Republicans. Critics say the destruction of the park is stupid and wasteful because the park's mountainous terrain acts as a natural barrier. A federal judge earlier this month reluctantly allowed construction to proceed, even though local towns said it would increase flash flooding. One of the contractors carrying out the destruction is a major Trump donor.
0: Go figure. And stupid, by the way, is a very nice description of this.
3: Yep.
0: For much more on all of these stories and the ones we couldn't get to today, check out our website at greennews.bradblog.com. I'm Brad Friedman.
3: And I'm Desi Doyen.
0: And this has been your Green News Report.
8: Hello, walls.
9: Hello.
8: Hot things go for you today.
0: Well, it didn't go very well for the walls today. That's the good news, I suppose.
3: Yes, a very small bit of good news. It's temporarily suspended, this construction and destruction of parts of Big Bend, so that the head of the Customs and Border Patrol can go down there and do an individual direct site visit so he can understand what's going on. I think what happened
0: was... Oh, you mean
3: was,
0: he hadn't done one yet at this point?
3: Right.
0: Yeah.
3: And anybody who looks at the place, who listens to the locals and the people who actually know it, would recognize that this is a really stupid and wasteful idea.
0: And of course, despite that good news for now coming in, as we noted earlier in the year, in the show, feels like a year ago, the Trump administration then turned around and said, okay, if we can't do that for now, then we will destroy 50 million acres of national forest to log it with roads and everything else. So don't worry.
3: It's wholesale destruction.
0: I didn't want to leave you with news being too good there at the end.
3: Well, listen, this shows exactly what we've been saying all along. Elections have consequences. Voting really does matter for things that you care about.
0: My thanks to our producer, Desi Doyen, and to my guest today, Michael Tomasky of The New Republic, and to all of you for spending a portion of your day or night with us. 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And on the social medias, I am the Bradblog. See you there. We'll see you here next time with results out of Alaska, Florida, Wyoming, and a little bit of California. I'm Brad Friedman. Good luck, world.

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1: My older brother works at Meylong Hydropower. He has been missing since the day the floods hit Nepal. I've been searching for him for the past 3 or 4 days without getting any sleep.
0: At least 900 people are dead, more than 4,700 missing in Nepal and Tibet following the devastating flash flood last week brought on by the collapse of a mountain glacier. We'll go to Nepal for the latest. Then power's finally been restored in Gary, Indiana, where a storm left nearly 40,000 residents without electricity for 2 weeks.
2: You got to think about Gary is predominantly Black.
0: To me.
2: And look how they're treating us. It's terrible out here, man. It's terrible.
0: We'll go to Indiana and speak with Gary Mayor Eddie Melton. And we'll be joined by Ron Daniels. He attended the National Black Political Convention held in Gary, Indiana in 1972, and this weekend joined thousands for the 63rd anniversary of the March on Washington. Daniels was there in 1963 as well. Then Bill Hartung, author of The Trillion-Dollar War Machine on the U.S. War in Iran and the real reason there's a munitions shortage. And finally, Dolly Parton was laid to rest this weekend. We'll speak with her 9-to-5 co-star, Jane Fonda. Dolly's song for the film became an anthem for working women.
3: One day, about, I don't know, 3 or 4 weeks into the shooting, she called me and Lily over. I've written a song. And she starts singing 9-to-5, using her nails as percussion instruments. And I just, Lily and I looked at each other. We both have the biggest goosebumps we'd ever had.
4: Working 9-to-5.
0: All that and more coming up. Welcome to Democracy Now!, democracynow.org, The War and Peace Report. I'm Amy Goodman. U.S. forces targeted two Iranian launchers on Larak Island on Sunday. A U.S. official confirmed it's the first U.S. strike on Iran in over a month. Iran retaliated by striking U.S. forces based in Jordan and U.S. military targets at the Al Minhad Air Base in the UAE. It comes as the Washington Post reports several U.S. military leaders warn Secretary of Defense Pete Hegseth that prolonging the war against Iran is unsustainable as it weakens the U.S. ability to respond to threats. Meanwhile, Iranian leaders acknowledge foreign trade has shrunk by a third due to U.S. sanctions and blockade. This is Iran's President Masoud Pezeshkian.
5: We do not seek war. That has been our message to the world until now. However, in the face of aggression, we will not stand by. We are capable of delivering a decisive response. Instability in this region would affect everyone and create serious problems. Instability is in no country's interest.
0: President Trump Friday confirmed the United States has struck a deal with Venezuela to control more than 65 billion barrels of Venezuelan oil. Trump said on Truth Social the agreement would more than double U.S. oil reserves and, quote, substantially lower gas prices for all Americans, unquote, amidst the U.S.-Israeli war on Iran and the closure of the Strait of Hormuz. On Saturday, Venezuela's interim president, Delcy Rodriguez, hailed the deal as an economic revival for Venezuela.
6: Hay algo que debe quedar absolutamente claro.
7: One thing must remain absolutely clear. Venezuela retains ownership and sovereignty over its resources while utilizing capital, technology, and operational capacity to support the recovery of a strategic industry that has been severely affected by sanctions.
0: But many economists warn Venezuelans won't actually see significant benefits from the agreement. The deal also sparked widespread condemnation of the U.S. takeover of Venezuela's oil reserves after the abduction of former President Nicolas Maduro and the First Lady Celia Flores in January. U.S. Senator Chris Van Hollen said, quote, this is proof Trump put our service members at risk to get Venezuelan oil for his billionaire buddies. Putting our soldiers' lives on the line for private profit is a gross dereliction of his constitutional duty, Senator Van Hollen said. In Nepal, More than 900 people have been confirmed dead after a massive wall of water, mud and debris crashed through a Himalayan river valley on the border with Tibet. The number of missing people has topped 4,700. Rescuers are now digging into roughly a dozen hydropower tunnels where more than 900 workers are trapped, debris blocking the entrances. Meanwhile, in Kathmandu, morgues are full as families are searching hospitals for their missing loved ones. Crews have buried hundreds of unidentified bodies in shallow graves. This is a farmer who has four missing family members.
8: Everyone is hoping to find relatives. The army camp is crowded, and we need to wait for some time. There is hope, but bodies may be lying in nearby fields or farmland. But their families, like us, are hopeful. I left my work in Kathmandu to come here and look for our missing relatives.
0: After headlines, we'll go to Kathmandu to speak with journalist Kunda Dixit. Back in the United States, at least one person has been confirmed dead and 15 are still missing at Grand Canyon National Park in Arizona after a flash flood swept through the canyon Saturday. Over 60 people were evacuated from the park. In immigration news, ICE plans to spend as much as $2 million to purchase robot dogs to aid in immigration enforcement operations. It follows the agency's recent decision to purchase electric shock gloves for officers. CBS News reports that in the span of 10 days, the Trump administration deported more than 100 immigrants from the U.S. to at least eight countries in Africa they have no ties to, among them Afghans who help U.S. military members. The U.S. deportees have been sent to the Central African Republic, Equatorial Guinea, Liberia, and several other nations across Africa's Trump expands secretive third country agreements. This comes as another federal appeals courts block the Trump administration's efforts to indefinitely detain immigrants without access to bond hearings. This was the eighth ruling rejecting the policy. In more related news, the Board of Immigration Appeals has overturned a policy that allowed people with deferred action for childhood arrivals, or DACA, to travel outside the United States and re-enter the country with government permission. The policy is known as advanced parole. The Trump administration will now have the ability to penalize DACA recipients who leave the U.S. under advanced parole by denying them the right to apply for permanent U.S. residency for at least 10 years. In the occupied West Bank, at least three Palestinians were killed in an Israeli airstrike on Jenin Friday. This was the first Israeli airstrike in the West Bank in months as Israel escalates military raids. The Palestine Red Crescent said Israeli soldiers briefly detained medics and blocked their access to the site of the strike. In more news from the West Bank, masked Israeli settlers assaulted a Palestinian woman and three members of an NBC news team reporting on the ground Saturday. The news crew was interviewing Aida Ahmed Abdullah and her family in the town of Jalud near Nablus when they were attacked. Abdullah and her family had been violently forced from their home by Israeli settlers. In Gaza, an Israeli strike killed two Palestinians, including a three-year-old boy identified as Tayyam Hamdan, in the central Gaza Strip on Sunday. Since last October's so-called ceasefire, Israel's killed over 1,200 Palestinians in Gaza. This comes as Haaretz reports armed Palestinian militias have become an operational arm of the Israeli army and the counterintelligence agency Shin Bet inside Gaza. An Israeli Air Force officer who spoke with Haaretz said, quote, "You see the state of Israel, the IDF and Shin Bet sending armed, trained militias to commit war crimes, and I'm the one who has to protect them during their operations so they don't get hurt," unquote. A federal judge has ruled that the Trump administration's violated the constitutional rights of international students in seeking to deport them for their pro-Palestinian activism and criticism of Israel. In her ruling, U.S. District Judge Noelle Wise wrote, quote, "In the United States, free speech, including the freedom to criticize the government and its leaders, is not a sign of our democracy's fragility. It is evidence of its strength. That strength is diminished when members of our society, citizens and non-citizens alike, must self-censor and behave or suffer the government's retaliation," unquote. The lawsuit was filed by the student newspaper, the Stanford Daily, which claimed that some of its writers who are on student visas declined to cover pro-Palestinian protests or report on topics related to Israel and requested their articles on such topics be removed, fearing deportation. In Ukraine, a Russian attack on a weapons depot on Friday night triggered enormous explosions and fires that engulfed dozens of homes and buildings, killing 38 people. It's Russia's deadliest attack on Ukraine this year. On Saturday, Russian strikes on Kyiv killed a 2-year-old girl and injured 12 others. On Sunday, Russian troops dropped bombs on private houses, killing 2 people, including a 13-year-old. In Russia, Ukraine hit a commercial facility Sunday, killing 2 people. Another person was killed in a Ukrainian attack in the Russian-controlled part of Luhansk region in eastern Ukraine. President Trump Sunday threatened to report NBC's Kristen Welker to the FCC, the Federal Communications Commission, for her comments on Trump's endorsement of GOP candidates. In a post on Truth Social, Trump said Welker, who's the longtime host of Meet the Press, should face, quote, rebuke or punishment, unquote, from the FCC for saying Trump's political endorsements have yielded, quote, mixed results in recent primary elections ahead of midterms in November. Trump lashed out, quote, how can anyone be allowed to say this working for freely given public airwaves, unquote. Trump went on to accuse what he described as the, quote, radical left news, unquote, of harassment and libel. FCC Chair Brendan Carr has often sided with Trump in his attacks against the press and free speech. Here in New York, protesters gathered outside Madison Square Garden to rally against a visit from Mohan Bhagwat, the chief of the RSS, a far-right paramilitary organization closely linked to India's ruling BJP party. India's Prime Minister Narendra Modi is a member of the group, and Bhagwat's rally in New York marks the beginning of a global speaking tour for the 100th anniversary of the RSS. Democracy Now! Spoke to Sunny Singh, a Sikh activist at the rally.
9: The RSS has state power in India right now, which is not only a threat to people in my community as the Indian government targets us for assassinations in parts of the diaspora in the U.S. and Canada, but also to our Muslim brothers and sisters, our Christian brothers and sisters, other religious minorities, and Dalit and Bahujan people. So I stand in solidarity with all those communities. I'm also here to stand up for my own community.
0: And in Washington, D.C., 63 years after Martin Luther King stood on the steps of the Lincoln Memorial and delivered his I Have a Dream speech, thousands assembled Friday to warn against the attacks on voting rights. It comes as the Supreme Court this year significantly weakened Section 2 of the Voting Rights Act, making it harder for plaintiffs to challenge discriminatory voting maps. Friday's event drew union members, students, members of black fraternities and sororities, and activists from around the country. Speakers included Martin Luther King Jr.'s granddaughter, Yolanda Renee King, and his son, Martin Luther King III, as well as U.S. Senator Bernie Sanders of Vermont and Democratic Congressmember Alexandria Ocasio-Cortez of New York.
10: Be clear about the country that we are fighting for. We, the people, demand full, protected, and restored voting rights in the United States of America.
0: Civil rights leader Ron Daniels will join us later in the broadcast. He attended this weekend's commemoration and was there for the March on Washington in 1963. And those are some of the headlines. This is Democracy Now!, democracynow.org, The War and Peace Report. I'm Amy Goodman. In Nepal, more than 900 people have been confirmed dead after a massive wall of water, mud and debris crashed through a Himalayan river valley on the border with Tibet. More than 4,700 people are missing. Rescue efforts are also underway for more than 900 hydropower workers believed to be trapped in more than a dozen underground tunnels blocked by debris. Families are searching hospitals for the missing, and crews have buried hundreds of unidentified bodies in shallow graves. This is a Nepali man searching for missing family members.
8: Everyone is hoping to find relatives. The army camp is crowded, and we need to wait for some time. There is hope, but bodies may be lying in nearby fields or farmland. But their families, like us, are hopeful. I left my work in Kathmandu to come here and look for our missing relatives.
0: On Sunday, the World Health Organization, WHO, partnered with the Nepal Army to rush essential supplies to flood-affected parts of central Nepal. This is WHO team lead in Nepal, Dr. Balinder Singh Chawla, describing the scale of the destruction.
11: We've washed away. There are families that have been washed away. The health facilities have been washed away. And people are in dire need of support. WHO has been trying to assess the needs and respond to the government of Nepal with whatever best we can at this moment. We have been supporting with our IEHK kits. We've been supporting with tents. We're supporting with other supplies as required. And there are other supplies that are coming from Kathmandu to this place.
0: For more, we go to Kathmandu, Nepal, where we're joined by Kunda Dixon. He's a former editor and current publisher of Nepali Times. His most recent piece is headlined, Nepal Avalanche Was Live on Drone Camera. Dixon is author of Dateline Earth, Journalism as If the Planet Mattered, and also A People's War trilogy of the Nepal conflict. He's also a media educator and chair of the Center for Investigative Journalism, Nepal. Kunda Dixit, welcome back to Democracy Now! It's an honor to have you with us. Our condolences over the horror of what has taken place. Well over 5,000 people dead or missing at this point. The numbers may be going up. Still, people are being searched for, especially in these hydroelectric hydropower tunnels. Can you talk about what's happening on the ground?

0: The morgues are full, so the bodies are being buried after DNA identification, so that they can be brought up later for cremation. But actually, the strange thing is there are very few bodies compared to the numbers who are missing. So it's a terrible situation. It's a huge human tragedy, but it's also an economic loss for the country. Much worse, in fact, than the 2015 earthquake in Nepal, which killed 9,000 people.
1: Can you talk about the fact? I mean, people refer to an act of God. We're talking about a glacier, something you have written about extensively, and the effects of climate change on your community, on the country of Nepal, on Tibet, and what this means when you are right next to the largest greenhouse gas emitter, China. And of course, I'm speaking to you from the historically largest greenhouse gas emitter, the United States, and what this means for a country like Nepal, not responsible, to say the least, for climate change.
0: We are next to India and China, who are the biggest emitters together. But in per capita terms, they're not as high as industrialized countries even now. And China is taking great leaps in renewable energy. So is India, going that way. So this is historical. The buildup of greenhouse gases has led to this. We used to say that the glaciers are melting in the Himalaya. Now it seems like the mountains are cracking up. And this seems to be the case in this event, which happened on a mountain in Nepal, near the Chinese border, where mountains that are already fragile because of seismic activity are now losing the permafrost ice that used to be inside the cracks in the rocks, which have now melted because of global warming. And then the mountains are literally crumbling. And what happened this time, it seems, is that the rocks, the bedrock underneath the glacier gave way. So it came down with the rocks and the ice on top of it into the valley below, into a river that then flowed into Nepal. So this has sort of redefined what global warming and climate change is doing, not just to Nepal and the Himalaya, but to the planet.
1: Can you talk about what the Red Cross is saying right now? I mean, the number of people, we don't know the numbers at this point, and particularly the hydropower tunnels and what is happening.
0: This happened on a river called the Trisuli, which actually starts in Tibet and flows into Nepal. And it is a major economic corridor. It is for tourism. A lot of trekkers and mountaineers go through this valley to go climb mountains and hike in them. It's an extremely scenic area, very beautiful. It's also the economic corridor to China, Nepal's second largest trading partner. Most of our trade goes through a border checkpoint, which now no longer exists, from Nepal into China. The highway leading to that checkpoint has been swept away. And it's also a conduit for pilgrims going up to holy lakes up in the mountains in Nepal as well as in Tibet. And this Friday was actually the full moon day, was one of the holiest days of the year for pilgrims. So there, the valley was full of tourists and pilgrims and travelers and traders, trucks and buses. So that's why the death toll among the visitors was so high. But we can't even imagine. I mean, no one has even calculated precisely the death toll among Nepali people in the settlements and the towns and the villages that were completely wiped off the map.
1: This is exiled Tibetan spiritual leader, the Dalai Lama, speaking on Sunday.
2: The recent flash floods in the Nepal-Tibet border region, particularly in the Kyrgyz on the Tibetan side and in the Rasuwa area of Nepal, have caused great loss of life, suffering, and destruction. For the benefit of the deceased, those missing, we will pray to Avalokiteshvara and recite the six-syllable mantra. May these prayers help and benefit all those affected by this tragedy.
1: Can you talk, Khandru Dixit, about what is needed from the international community at this point?

0: At the point immediately, we needed that specialized digging equipment to reach those tunnels of the hydropower plants that you mentioned. There are about 900 workers and engineers who are stuck inside. Some of them have been now approached, but they found no survivors inside and no sign of life. The others are in remote areas, and even the entrances have now been completely plugged by the sediment that came down the river. I think in the longer term, this is going to take years, if not a decade, to rehabilitate and find jobs and find economic activity, find homes for people who have been displaced downstream. And this is going to run into hundreds of thousands of people who will be affected indirectly. It might actually spur more out-migration to cities and abroad, people leaving just to take care of their families and to rebuild. The government is now, we have a new government in the last, it's just been in power for 6 months after the Gen Z uprising exactly a year ago. And they have some amazingly talented technocrats with international exposure. And I'm sure that they understand the gravity of the situation and are approaching in multilateral donors as well as countries abroad. For specialized help as well as long-term assistance for development and to get the economic activity going again.
1: And you face the possibility in this last 30 seconds of another flood, Kunda?
0: Yeah, it's raining heavily outside. I'm looking outside my window towards the north where the valley is, and I see on the weather radar that the area that where the flood originated behind Langtang Mountain is now under a very heavy thunderstorm and snowfall. So we're not all out of these woods yet.
1: Kunda Dixit, former editor and current publisher of Nepali Time, most recent piece, Nepal Avalanche Was Live on Drone Camera, author of Dateline Earth, Journalism as If the Planet Mattered, and A People War Trilogy of the Nepal Conflict. Coming up, The Washington Post revealed several U.S. military leaders have advised the defense secretary against extending the war in Iran. We'll speak with William Hartung, author of The Trillion-Dollar War Machine. Stay with us.

0: Small Things by Kasi Velaza performing at the Brooklyn Folk Festival. This is Democracy Now!, democracynow.org, The War and Peace Report. I'm Amy Goodman. The Washington Post revealed several U.S. military leaders have advised Defense Secretary Pete Hegseth against extending the war in Iran because the six-month-old war has degraded the military's ability to confront threats elsewhere. The warnings appeared in a classified assessment recently shared with Hegseth. The Washington Post reports the warnings were detailed by the heads of the Army, Navy, and Air Force, and the four-star commanders overseeing U.S. operations throughout Europe, Asia, and Latin America. This comes after multiple reports have revealed the U.S. is facing a munitions shortage. According to Reuters, the U.S. Army has used up much of its global stockpile of surface-to-surface long-range missiles. We're joined now by William Hartung, principal advisor at the Project on Government Oversight. His new piece for The Nation headlined "The Real Reason There's a Munitions Shortage." His latest book is titled "The Trillion-Dollar War Machine: How Runaway Military Spending Drives American to Foreign Wars and Bankrupts Us at Home." So what is the real reason for this shortage? And do you believe there is one, Bill?
1: Too many wars. I mean, if you're going to arm a genocide, wage an illegal war on Iran, the prior arming of Ukraine, you're going to run out of munitions. And of course, these interceptors are dealing with drones that cost tens of thousands. They cost millions. So the Pentagon is completely dysfunctional when it comes to fighting this kind of war. They have depleted some of these things to some degree, perhaps a third to a half. But the reason they're saying this is because then it would be ready for a war with China. If we have a war with China, we're in deep, deep trouble. We really have a diplomacy gap more than a munitions gap.
0: I mean, we were just reporting on the U.S. attacking Iran again for the first time in a month.
1: Yeah, well, I think Hegseth and Trump, they have a foreign policy more based on fantasy and the president's ego than any kind of analysis. I mean, he thought he was going to swoop in there, put in a leader that was conducive to U.S. interests, and he's got a six-month war on his hands. So whether they'll listen to the military leaders is hard to know, but the fact that they spoke up is kind of unique in Trump world.
0: Can you talk about the U.S. using, to say the least, expensive missiles to attack Iran's, to say the least, inexpensive drones?
1: Well, yeah. You know, an Iranian drone might cost $30,000 or $40,000. A cruise missile is $2 million. Some of the Patriot interceptor batteries are over $10 billion. The THAAD missile defense system, a full battery, could be $18 billion. So the so-called cost-exchange ratio is not in the U.S. favor. And, of course, these things take time to build. So it's great as a money-making machine for the weapons industry, but it's not any way to wage a conflict, of course, a conflict that shouldn't have been started in the first place.
0: Your book is called "The Trillion-Dollar War Machine." The U.S. has never spent more on the military than it is now, and it has a critical shortage of weapons?
1: Yes. It's partly because they like to build the big-ticket things, the F-35, the bombers, the aircraft
0: carriers.
1: What about
0: the F-35, which you've, to say the least, criticized?
1: Well, it's probably the most dysfunctional weapons program in living memory. It was supposed to do many things, does none of them well. It's in the hangar half of the time. It was supposed to be a revolution in military procurement. It's kind of proven why you have to take those claims with a grain of salt, like the new tech claims about how the miracles they're going to do are probably just that, a marketing technique.
0: Can you talk about how the weapons are being used? Last week's Democracy Now! Headline, this comes as the Associated Press reports the Pentagon faces a beyond critical shortage of Patriot missile interceptors in Europe. After exhausting most of its supply, defending U.S. bases and Israel from Iranian drones and missiles. Talk about the role of the interceptors, specifically what role they play in the U.S. defense of Israel.
1: Well, yes. You know, these drones can be quite capable, and as I said, they're relatively cheap by military terms. So to defend Israel, to defend U.S. bases, to defend U.S. communication nodes, they need to use these expensive missiles. And you can't build them quickly, so they've taken them from Europe. They'll probably use fewer in the Gulf, although they have to defend parts of the Gulf. So it's really I think they thought they could bully their way to victory, and they really didn't build. Our military is less about defense than about enriching contractors. So that dysfunction is...
0: And what about that? The level of profit of the military contractors at this point?
1: Well, you know, more than half the Pentagon budget goes to contractors. And usually in wartime, they get more because they're supposed to go quicker and so forth. But for example, out of Ukraine, they gave General Dynamics money to build an ammunition plant that literally didn't produce anything in 2 years, as Politico, ProPublica reported. So this idea, push it out the door more quickly, is working against a dysfunctional arms industry.
0: Final comments on what people should understand at this point and what you feel should be the direction this country is going. And given the amount of dark money in politics right now, in campaign contributions, do you also hold the Democrats responsible?
1: Yeah, it's a bipartisan problem. Trump, of course, is shouting it from the rooftops. But I'm not worried about a munitions gap. I'm worried about a democracy gap, a public health gap, environmental protection gap, equality gap. Those are the things that are going to harm people, certainly more than Iran or even more than China. So we need to demand that rather than doubling down on a bigger arms industry, we start meeting people's needs.
0: William Hartung, principal advisor at the Project on Government Oversight, will link to your new piece, The Real Reason There's a Munitions Shortage. His latest book, co-authored with Ben Freeman, is titled The Trillion-Dollar War Machine, How Runaway Military Spending Drives America into Foreign Wars and Bankrupts Us at Home. This is Democracy Now!, democracynow.org. I'm Amy Goodman. We turn now to Gary, Indiana, where thousands of residents recently spent 2 weeks without power following a storm that ripped through the majority black city. Indiana Governor Mike Braun and others have called for investigations into why it took the private utility company, Northern Indiana Public Service Company, NIPSCO, so long for power to be restored. NIPSCO is privately owned and partially owned by Blackstone. The blackout impacted all aspects of life, from residents being trapped in apartments to gas stations running out of fuel to grocery stores being forced to close. During the blackout, residents of Gary decried the company's failure to restore power.
2: You got to think about Gary is predominantly black. And look how they're treating us. It's terrible out here, man. It's terrible. And it shouldn't even be this way in 2026, man. 2026 is still like this, and it's terrible, man. That's terrible. I feel bad, to be honest with you, man.
0: Officials have estimated the storm might have resulted in up to $5 billion in damages in Gary and other Indiana communities. Gary is a majority black city, about 80%, which is home of what was once the world's largest steel mill in the world. But deindustrialization has taken its toll on the city. In the 60s, the city's population reached over 175,000. Today, it stands at under 70,000. About a third of the population lives below the poverty line. We go now to Gary, Indiana, where we're joined by the city's mayor, Eddie Melton. Welcome to Democracy Now! Can you talk about the state of your city right now? As we reported over the last 2 weeks, tens of thousands of people without electricity and all that that means, and where you're standing right now.
3: Me on the show, as you can imagine, a city without power for over 2 weeks is still in recovery. We have about 95-97% of the population that is back with power. Many of the folks that are without power is because they received personal damage to their homes, ripping off weather heads and things of that nature. So we've been raising the dollars before there was a commitment from the state and federal government so we can help those individuals restore power. So we're still in the recovery phase as we speak.
0: Can you talk about the role of the private energy company NIPSCO for the country, for the world to understand what took place? Actually, you used to work for them. Is that right, Mayor Melton?
3: Yeah, absolutely. So I understand the process. So I would tell you that for a storm that came through. They say that it's almost as a Category 2 hurricane came through Northwest Indiana, swept through three counties, Lake County, Porter County, and LaPorte County, portions of LaPorte County. Heavy wind and rain. That rain went to central Indiana, where there's significant flooding that occurred there as well, ripping trees up out of the ground, causing a lot of destruction to our grid system. So having worked there, I understand the process of restoration of power. I didn't work on the operations side, but I dealt much with that aspect of it. And knowing mutual aid that comes from other communities, I was saddened to see that we didn't receive that mutual aid as much as the size of Gary is. Gary is 52 square miles, so it takes a significant amount of labor and hands on deck to restore a lot of that system.
0: When the city, when the company announced its restoration, did it mention, was Gary even included in the schedule?
3: That was where the initial outcry from us started. When an energy company releases their estimated time of restoration, it typically lists out those communities in certain regional areas and pockets. But this was an abnormal storm. And I urged the utility company to break down the city separate from the other regional populations that they were identifying. When we did not see Gary listed in the beginning, it felt as if we were being left behind and overlooked. So we pressed and we called before the public, and we told them to come before the public to do a press conference to articulate what was the problem, how long it's going to take for restoration, and to start listing Gary separately from other cities so we can have an accurate account and we can track it from a transparency perspective.
0: Do you think it had something to do with Gary being more than 80% Black, a third of the population under the poverty line?
3: Well, that's what I felt at that moment. When you look and you do not see your city listed on there. Now, granted, there were other cities that weren't mentioned. But when your power's out at your home and you're in your city, you're looking for your city. So to omit the city, it felt very overlooking and not the direct attention that it need in an emergency such as that.
0: Many climate studies have shown that climate chaos we're experiencing all over this country, not to mention the world. We were just talking about Nepal, will disproportionately hurt under-resourced and underserved communities. Can you talk about the efforts underway in Indiana to protect its citizens from future storms and also the lawsuits that have already been brought, for example, against NIPSCO?
3: Yes. So we put together a series of demands to the utility company. One of that is hardening the infrastructure. If we had six storms last year, and this year we've had 14 already before the end of the year, and we've never seen wind this strong before. If we're seeing winds close to 100 mile or over 100 miles an hour, they need to ensure that the utility grid system is going to sustain that type of wind. So there's going to be, what type of poles are going to be used? Are they going to be hardened with a different type of material instead of just the typical wooden poles? Are they going to put cement in the base of these? Are they going to upgrade the circuitry as well as the transformers? All of this stuff has to take place for a city the size of Gary to endure more and severe storms. Right now, we have received the federal declaration of a natural disaster for the state of Indiana. And the governor himself also provided some resources. And today there'll be FEMA will be on the ground. I'll be meeting with FEMA hands on and the governor to ensure that the resources are deployed throughout the entire city.
0: Eddie Melton, I want to thank you for being with us. Mayor of Gary, Indiana. This is Democracy Now!, democracynow.org, the War and Peace Report. I'm Amy Goodman. In 1972, Gary, Indiana, was the site of the historic National Black Political Convention. To many, it was known as the Gary Convention. Its impact still felt today. Among those who attended, Coretta Scott King, Betty Shabazz, the wife of Malcolm X, Jesse Jackson, Bobby Seale, Louis Farrakhan, Shirley Chisholm, Harry Belafonte, Mary Baraka, the great New Jersey poet, and others. The convention led to the founding of the National Black Political Assembly. Our next guest, Ron Daniels, served as president of the assembly from 1974 to 1980. Ron Daniels joins us now, president of the Institute of the Black World 21st Century, convener of the National African American Reparations Commission, host of Vantage Point on WBAI 99.5 FM New York and on the Pacifica Network, just back, actually, from the 63rd anniversary of the March on Washington, where thousands gathered this weekend for that incredible day 63 years ago when Dr. King gave his I Have a Dream speech. Dr. Daniels, if you can start off by talking about placing Gary, Indiana, in this political context, this historical context that many young people who are watching and listening to this show right now had never heard of.
4: Well, there are a lot of young people now asking about the Gary National Black Political Convention. It was one of the great gatherings in the history of Black people in this country. I did have the honor of playing an incredible role in it, actually coming out of Youngstown, Ohio. I'm listening to all of these steel towns, and Youngstown is a steel town. Had the opportunity to serve as co-convener of the Ohio delegation, along with Mayor Stokes of Cleveland. And so there, the Gary Convention set forth a Black political agenda, which if you look at it, and I read it occasionally, you would think we're still in the same spot. We're not actually in the same spot, but some of the same issues, D.C. statehood, for example, that was raised at the March on Washington. I'm reflecting back on how D.C. statehood was a major call at the Gary National Black Political Convention. Its historic outcome, really, more than anything else, was it led to a watershed number of Black elected officials leaving with the idea that it wasn't necessarily the skin color or the character of a person that was important or the individuals. It was about an agenda, no permanent friends, no permanent enemies, but a permanent agenda. That process of having periodic gatherings to say, what is our agenda? That's what we should be fighting for. And when I think about Gary, I think about Richard Gordon Hatcher, one of the most, I think the most influential and most progressive mayor of his time. Along with Marion Barry of Washington, D.C., and Mayor Jackson first term. He and I were very close friends. We worked together in the Jackson campaign. Of course, he was chairman of the 1988 Jackson for President campaign. I served as a deputy campaign manager. And when you look at really where we are today in terms of urban policy, you look at Gary and you raise the question about cities being left back, the whole question of deindustrialization. You had Mayor Hatcher, one of the most progressive mayors. He was sharp. He was brilliant. But the fact of the matter is that town was run by U.S. Steel. U.S. Steel was the second largest steel producing center. It may have had the biggest plant. Pittsburgh, number one. Gary, number two. Youngstown was number four. So whatever, when U.S. Steel dictated its terms, or when U.S. Steel eventually pulled out, it was a devastating blow to the city of Gary, leading to increasing crime and poverty, that the kind of situation that you see now. And it really raises questions really about an agenda moving forward. For example, I'm listening about the private electrical company. Well, you know, Amy, one of the things that a lot of people have forgotten about is there was a time when we had a much more robust public space. And I argue that the public space is the great equalizer in a racialized capitalist system. So we need public utilities. But instead of having public utilities, we're negotiating with private utilities. And they don't serve almost any community well, but they certainly don't serve Black and brown and marginalized communities well. And I do mean by that also poor white communities. So there's a lot to be unpacked in terms of what's going on in Gary. But it's also important to look forward in this moment to the need of Black folks to come together. You know, one of the outcomes, ultimately, that relationship between Richard Gordon Hatcher and Jesse Jackson, the Rainbow Coalition. We're in a period now where we need something similar to a Rainbow Coalition to really address the critical issues that were talked about at the March on Washington that just occurred. Kudos to Reverend Sharpton and Martin King III and Andrea Waters King for convening again a huge number of leaders that came together, which we need for this moment because this is one of, if not the most dangerous moment in the history of these United States of America. That's the negative side. The positive side is we have the capacity, utilizing the concept of King's beloved community and a rainbow formation to actually lead the way to a very positive agenda. In fact, a game-changing, transformative agenda that will deal with finally getting rid of some of the kinds of things that you just talked about, the money, dark money in politics, and also really beginning to deal with the question of a basic standard of living for all human beings in this society, in terms of not only Medicare for air, but Medicare for all. King's call for guaranteed annual income, a Bill of Rights that would talk about education for all. These bold ideas is what we need right now. Bold, transformative ideas.
0: Ron Daniels, on Friday, you were in Washington, D.C., 63 years after Dr. Martin Luther King stood on the steps of the Lincoln Memorial and gave his I Have a Dream speech. Thousands assembled on Friday, including you, to warn against the attacks on voting rights. Among the people who spoke, Martin Luther King's son, Martin Luther King, Senator Bernie Sanders, Alexandria Ocasio-Cortez, as well as Martin Luther King Jr.'s granddaughter, Yolanda Renee King.
5: We will pick up the baton. We will restore the dream when voting rights are weakened. We will restore the dream when hatred tries to divide us. We will restore the dream when children are afraid to go to school. We will restore the dream when people are threatened, are treated as less than human because of their race, religion, gender, immigration status, whom they love, how much money they have, or where they were born. We will restore the dream.
0: So that is Martin Luther King Jr.'s granddaughter, Yolanda Renee King, speaking. You were there on Friday, Dr. Ron Daniels, and you were there 63 years ago. Your final comments about the significance of this moment and the attack on the Voting Rights Act and voting overall.
4: Well, I think the other theme is we're not going back. And we need to know that history because we've been here before. Every time there's been significant progress in terms of Black Americans and people of color and the oppressed, there's been a backlash. This is the ugliest backlash we've seen. It is perhaps the sort of the dying gasp of a system that needs a major overhaul. And one of the things that was so inspiring about the March on Washington, there were really thousands of young people there as well, and they spoke out. You saw them assembled under the leadership of the NAN, a youth division, and whatever. So I'm very optimistic that, as Maya Angelou says, strong young women and men, strong people keep coming on. We are going to change this country, no matter how difficult it is. We're not going back.
0: Dr. Ron Daniels, president of the Institute of the Black World, 21st Century. Thank you so much for being with us. Coming up, Jane Fonda remembers Dolly Parton, who was laid to rest this weekend. They starred together in 9 to 5.
6: Working 9 to 5.
0: Jane Fonda and Lily Tomlin, who together starred in 9 to 5. This is Democracy Now!, democracynow.org. I'm Amy Goodman. Yes, the legendary singer-songwriter, country superstar Dolly Parton, who died Tuesday in Nashville, Tennessee, surrounded by her loved ones, 80 years old, reportedly battling cancer, was laid to rest in a private burial Friday. News of Parton's death sparked tributes around the world, honoring a musical legacy that spanned decades. Dolly Parton won multiple Grammys, numerous other awards. She also starred in the 1980 film 9 to 5, yes, with Lily Tomlin and Jane Fonda. I spoke with Jane Fonda this weekend behind the stage at the Middlebury New Filmmakers Festival, where she was being honored and has a new film, Gaslit. I asked her about her relationship with Dolly Parton and the film 9 to 5.
7: So this is how 9 to 5 came to be what it was. Back in the 70s, the anti-Vietnam War movement, our movement was called the Indochina Peace Campaign, and one of my colleagues was Karen Nussbaum, an activist from Boston, and her day job was organizing women office workers. And every time she'd see me, she'd tell me stories about the kind of things that women office workers had to put up with. And eventually I said, I got to make a movie about this. And it began as a kind of a dark comedy, but dark. And then one day I heard that Lily Tomlin was doing a one-woman show downtown called Appearing Nightly. And I had never seen her work. And I went down and I saw her. 15 characters, and she embodied every one of them. I was smitten. I had never seen that kind of brilliance before. And as I was driving home, I was enjoying myself. I'd had a beer. I was driving, and I realized that I couldn't make a movie about secretaries without Lily Tomlin being in it. I didn't want to. And I turned on the radio, and it's Two Doors Down. Dolly Parton is singing Two Doors Down. And I suddenly saw Dolly. She's a secretary. She's typing. She can't see her fingers. I thought, oh my God, Dolly, Lily, and Jane. Needless to say, we had to approach it a little differently. It became an outright comedy and directed by Colin Higgins, and the rest is history. But that's how it came about.
8: And what was it like working with Dolly? You gave her her first acting job.
7: That's right, I did. Well, first day of work, she shows up and she's memorized the entire script. She thought that she was supposed to learn it all. And then one day, about, I don't know, 3 or 4 weeks into the shooting, she called me and Lily over during the lunch break. Come here. And, you know, she had nails like this. She couldn't in the corner. And she said, I think I've written a song. And she starts singing 9 to 5, using her nails as percussion instruments. And I just, Lily and I looked at each other. We both had the biggest goosebumps we'd ever had. And it was like, oh my God. This is it. At least the song is going to be a hit. This is great. This is the anthem of the secretaries movement. And Dolly, if she had gotten to the end of the day without her and her friends laughing so hard they had to cross their legs, then she would create a cause for laughter. She laughed all the time and made sure that everybody around her guffawed all the time. I know because I spent 10 days with her on her tour bus, touring Appalachia, Missouri, Tennessee, Arkansas, because I was about to play a hillbilly, and Dolly's the only hillbilly I knew, so she helped me find a hillbilly that I could base my character on.
8: And you've talked about how smart Dolly was. She often said, I'm not insulted when someone says dumb blonde, because I'm not dumb and I'm not a blonde.
7: I know. She wasn't dumb. She had the ability, like X-ray vision, she could see through people to their essence. Whatever the outside was, she could see, good or bad, to the essence of a person. Which is interesting, because what she saw in me was a virgin. She told Lily, she said, Jane's like a virgin.
8: And you sang with her?
7: One of the ways that she helped me was a character of the hillbilly that I played in The Dollmaker. She invited me to Nashville, and then we spent 10 days driving through Appalachia and meeting people. But the first night I was in Nashville, she announced to me that I was coming with her to the Grand Ole Opry and I was going to sing backup. I sang backup for Dolly at the Grand Ole Opry. Nobody knew who I was. This was 1977, I think, 78. And, I sang backup with Dolly.
8: As we talked today, Dolly was just buried. But the legend of Dolly Parton will live on. What did she ultimately mean to you?
7: She meant love. She really did. She loved everyone. One day we were on a photo session, me, Dolly, and Lily, and for fun, we crossed our eyes, and they took a picture of us with our eyes crossed, and she got very upset. She said, "We never can show this to anybody." She said, "It looks like we're making fun. I have a relative who's cross-eyed. I don't ever want to see this picture." You know, she just, you know, I was in deep hollows of Tennessee and Arkansas where people lived in tar paper shacks with no electricity or running water. And she would come in her full regalia. I never saw her without full regalia. And they loved her so much that they accepted my presence. And it was so clear that she absolutely respected them. That was why there was so much love. She never played down. She always was pulled together. She was always who she was, out of respect for her fans. She taught me the importance of acknowledging and respecting fans.
8: And finally, would you call Dolly a feminist?
7: Oh, absolutely. Absolutely. You know, she knew from the get-go who she was. She knew that people would make fun of who she was because of how she looked. And so she did it first, and she did it so smart. And she was always in charge of her life. She was always in charge of her talent and her business and her career. It came from her. So yes, she was in charge of her life. She was a feminist.
8: Jane Fonda, thanks so much.
0: The legendary actor and activist Jane Fonda speaking about Dolly Parton. They starred together in the film 9 to 5 with Lily Tomlin. Dolly Parton was laid to rest next to her husband, Carl Dean, in a private burial on Friday in Nashville, Tennessee. Jane Fonda's new film is Gaslit. We'll talk more about that in the coming weeks. And that does it for today's show. A very happy birthday to Hani Masood. I'll be at the Firehouse Cinema at DCTV in Manhattan today for the Q&A after the 3:30 screening of the documentary Runa See Me. On Saturday, September 5th, I'll be in Madison, Wisconsin at the Barrymore Theater at 7:30 for a screening of Steal the Story, Please. And in Chicago on Sunday, check out democracynow.org. Special thanks to Mike Burke and Nicole Salazar. I'm Amy Goodman. Thanks for joining us.

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4: 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My name is Steve Scrovan, along with my co-host David Feldman. Hello, David.
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7: Hello, everybody.
4: First up on the program today, we welcome back Colonel Lawrence Wilkerson. Colonel Wilkerson served as Chief of Staff to General Colin Powell during the Bush II administration. Today, we're going to have a wide-ranging discussion. We're going to talk about the fall of the American Empire and our self-proclaimed Secretary of War, Pete Macho Man Hegseth. Colonel Wilkerson is never one to hold back, so we look forward to hearing his unvarnished assessment of Hegseth's performance so far. I doubt it will go well for the former weekend host at Fox and Friends. Then we'll turn from shooting wars to trade wars. The war in Iran apparently wasn't enough for Donald Trump. He started another kind of war with our closest ally, Canada. That's right, folks. Donald Trump has started a fight with Canada. Unless you're wearing ice skates or holding a curling broom, it's pretty hard to start a fight with a Canadian. But Trump has thrown down his gloves after trade negotiations broke down this week, and Premier Mark Carney is going in elbows up, as they say. To explain the latest in the trade war between the U.S. and Canada, we welcome back Toby Heaps. Toby Heaps is Canadian. He is also the CEO and co-founder of Corporate Knights, a research organization devoted to creating research, rankings, and reports based on corporate sustainability. And if we have time, Ralph is going to comment on the meeting that occurred between potential Speaker of the House, Hakeem Jeffries, depending on how the midterms go, and Trump's son-in-law, Jared Kushner. What could they have been talking about? As always, somewhere in the middle, we'll check in with our omnipresent corporate crime reporter, Russell Mokiver. But first, some general thoughts about the American Empire and Pete Hegseth from someone who's been there. David?
5: Lawrence Wilkerson is a retired U.S. Army colonel. Over his 31 years of service, Colonel Wilkerson served as Secretary of State Colin Powell's chief of staff from 2002 to 2005. And special assistant to General Powell when he was chairman of the Joint Chiefs of Staff from 1989 to 1993. Colonel Wilkerson also served as deputy director and director of the U.S. Marine Corps War College at Quantico, Virginia. And for 15 years, he was the distinguished visiting professor of government and public policy at the College of William and Mary. He is currently a senior fellow at the Eisenhower Media Network, senior advisor to the Quincy Institute for Responsible Statecraft, and co-founder of the All-Volunteer Force Forum. Welcome back to the Ralph Nader Radio Hour, Colonel Lawrence Wilkerson.
8: Thank you. Good to be with you.
7: Welcome back, Larry. We have all these retired military officials, many of them pushed out by Trump in the first term. John Kelly, the general who was his chief of staff in the White House, and he pushed out some secretaries of defense. Where are they? They despise Trump. They say Kelly called him, quote, fascist to the core. The others, like General Milley, they think he is an ultimate danger to our republic. Why aren't they pushing? They can get press. What's your read on that? Where is the top retired brass, which would command a lot of attention and press?
8: Well, we stood down the republic, Ralph. I'm sure you realize that. We don't have a republic. We don't have a Congress. What we have is a body of people over there who are taking money, military contractors, you name it, insider training, you name it. They're living off their jobs, in other words, and I don't mean their salaries. And we have a supine, if not from time to time, absolutely insane Supreme Court, or at least the majority of them. And we have Trump. So we've destroyed the republic. There's not hardly a vestige of the republic left. We don't have a constitution. The constitution lies in tatters on the floor. It lies on the floor of the Senate, principally, as James Madison would say. And so I don't know what you're talking about other than the fact that we've lost the republic and we've lost our constitution and we're going to lose our country. Two-thirds of the world now thinks that we are an enemy of their state. Two-thirds of the world. And it happens to be the two-thirds that has the greatest amount of the GDP in the world, and it is led by the most powerful economic entity in the world. We need to quit denying that and admit it, China. Now allied with much of that world that despises us. Tell me some secrets about how we're going to get out of this and even look remotely like what John Adams and Jefferson, Washington, and others thought we should look like. Because we don't. We lost it. We've discarded it. It's on the trash heap.
7: Well, I've written five columns answering your question. Each column is a constituency, the retired military. They've got to speak up.
8: Why do they have to speak up?
7: Because they took an oath to uphold the Constitution.
8: Do you think oaths mean anything in this country today? You think morality means anything in this country? You think there are ethics in this country? You think there's law in this country? You think there's anything like that in this country remaining?
7: Yes, I do.
8: Well, thank you.
7: For example, I think Veterans for Peace is an example with 100 chapters. And listen, you may not know this.
8: Where are the machine guns and their horses and their cannons and their ability to mount an attack on the Congress? And for that matter, where is Congress's military? Where is Congress's army? Where is anybody's army but the chief executive? And he has several of them.
7: Well, this is a very pessimistic view, obviously, but I wanted to say
8: I've been pessimistic for a long time.
7: I want to say the corporate-dominated bar of the city of New York put two white papers out denouncing Trump, and their conclusion was, impeach Trump now. Now, there is 90% of the Democratic voters and two-thirds of the independent voters want to impeach Trump now, according to Celinda Lake's polls. That's a huge majority. Ready to go. As you say, Congress is way behind. There's no backbone, dominated by the Republican Party with the complicity of the Democratic Party. So when the people want to fire him, and that's obviously what has to be done first and foremost, to fire Trump, how can you be that totally pessimistic?
8: Easy. I've lived for 81 years, almost 82, and I've watched my country go to hell right in front of my face. And I've watched the man responsible for that, mostly. But this time, it's not just Trump. This time, he was smart. This time, he selected a team of people like himself, and in many respects, smarter than he. Not many of them, but there's enough of them. And they're in key positions, and they're going to make sure that they stay in those positions. And the billionaires, and this is far more important behind them, who want all of this to happen, they do not want a democracy. A democracy is fallible. A democracy can't beat China. A democracy can't beat Russia. A democracy can't even beat Iran. They want a technocracy that is run by them, armed by them, technical revolution by them. They want all of this. And oh, by the way, they want to live to 150 while they're doing it, too.
7: Well, how do you view one of the most vulnerable members of Trump's cabinet, Pete Hegseth? The headline in the New York Times recently, Hegseth's purge of top officers depletes army at critical time. And he's fired a lot of generals and he's pushing out chiefs of staff, etc. And inside the Pentagon, they must hate Hegseth. Personality, his background, his abuses, his contempt. How do you read that? Is that going to lead to any backlash at all?
8: Well, I would hope so. I would hope what you're saying is true, but I do not think it is, because Hegseth has been very meticulous and his lackeys have been very meticulous in sorting out the flag officers, the admirals and generals, and sorting out the middle ranks and even sorting out the lower ranks so that they have in place people whom they believe they can call upon when they need forces to support whatever Trump wants to do in order to maintain power. Because they know that January the 6th failed, not because our system held, but because the coup plotters were incompetent. And the main incompetence was not having a significant portion of the lethal apparatus of the state at their beck and call, or at a minimum, standing on the sideline watching it all happen while, say, ICE does all the hard work. But they are not going to make that mistake again. This time they have the elements of the state that we'll force to be on their side, at least in the majority, if not totally. And that's what Hegseth has done. That's been his job, and that's what he's done. He's Christianized the Pentagon. He's Christianized the ranks from the lowest to the highest. If they aren't Christianized, they're going to get fired, and they know that, and they're chickens, so they're not going to stand up to it. Those who do try to stand up to it are speedily gotten rid of, or those, I might say, that are female or black are speedily gotten rid of, too. This move against Dory Miller being the person for whom the second carrier coming off the waves was going to be named and substituting Trump, it's partly because Hegseth is a closet racist, and so is his wife. They don't like blacks.
7: Well, you know, punctuating your point, Hegseth has called himself, quote, the warrior of God in the service of Jesus Christ, end quote.
8: Yes.
7: So your point is well taken.
8: And his influence has been so significant that about a week or two ago, we got a message from a special forces team commander, believe it or not, in Israel, getting ready for some sort of exercise that they were thinking they were going to do with the Israelis in Iran. And this team chief of this SEAL team sent Mikey a note. Mikey Weinstein at the MRFF sent him a note and said, the prayer this morning that the leader of our effort gave before the operational briefing was ended with, in Jesus Christ's name we pray. Now, you can imagine who was sitting around in that room.
7: Well, you're aware of the killings by Hegseth and Trump of fishermen in boats in the Caribbean and Eastern Pacific, accusing them of being drug dealers without any evidence whatsoever. And there has been evidence that these were fishermen, for the most part, targeted by Hegseth's missiles. Bruce Fine, who knows quite a bit about international law, said this is first-degree murder. Even if they were drug dealers, the law requires them to be brought before due process, not summarily executed. Now, under the Uniform Military Code of Justice, this is a serious violation. Lieutenant Calley, when his massacre of My Lai, the village in Vietnam, he was convicted for that, although later commuted by a president, his sentence. What's your take? What would you do if you were asked, should there be a punishment for what's going on? Because it continues week after week, blowing up these small vessels.
8: Well, of course I would answer that there should be, and there should be accountability for what's happening, all the way from the fact that they made the document authorizing it secret and put it in the Justice Department, never to be read by Americans or by the Congress, to the fact that they're doing it on the high seas and they're doing it in the manner in which they're doing it. All of that is illegal. It's war crimes. But Ralph, every freaking hour they create a series of war crimes in Iran. Every freaking hour they perpetrate war crimes in the Persian Gulf. Every freaking hour they perpetrate war crimes in Lebanon with Israel. What's new, I want to say? We are a criminal state. There is no other way to describe us. We are a criminal state. We pay no attention whatsoever to domestic or international law. Only when it benefits the person who is doing the deed do we pay any attention at all.
7: Well, you gave an interview recently where you talked about military-industrial fatigue. You highlighted veterans and younger demographics, younger Americans, voicing frustration with American military inventions, saying to themselves, in effect, this is what we did for corporate America. This is what we did for Lockheed Martin. This is what we did for a president who didn't know what he was doing. This is what we were doing for the war machine. And you say that there's strong resistance to any draft conscription, saying most of the polls, I mean, even shocking to me, you're speaking, that 18 to 24-year-olds not only say no, they say, I'll be in Mexico or Canada. I'm not going for this. End quote. Do you think that there's a possibility of a draft here?
8: Well, all of us at the All-Volunteer Force Forum, I think, I'm speaking for all of them, and I think I'm speaking truth, believe that the 18 to 24-year-old group in America, both male and female, would not go. They would not sign up. They would not come. And what we're doing right now, you may know, is we're automatizing, trying to automatize the Selective Service System. We're not making much headway on it. And we're trying to turn it from a system that essentially requires these people to register to a system that automatically registers based on different data in the data set that we have now across the country, which is pretty expansive and pretty thorough. And these people are not going to pay any attention to that. They are not going to pay any attention to it. They're not going to register. They're not going to come in for any kind of checks. And if they're drafted, they're going to leave. That's our firm belief. And we've interviewed quite a few of them.
7: Let's go to Steve.
4: Colonel Wilkerson, within the past year, I forget exactly when, Hegseth and Trump called all of the military brass from around the world together into a meeting where Hegseth lectured them about being fat, saying there would be no more stupid rules of engagement. And then Trump came on and talked about the real enemy is the enemy within. Can you, with your experience, put us in that audience and give us some idea of what you think was going on in the heads of all of these military leaders, both while it's happening and maybe in their conversations afterwards?
8: First of all, I know that they probably talked to one another, not the whole mass of them, but this man called this man and this man that man, friends, people they'd come up through the ranks with, and said, what's going on? What is this all about? That conversation I would love to have eavesdropped on, because that conversation would probably answer your question about subsequent attitudes in the Quantico theater, because I think there was a certain degree of fright there, both amongst their enlisted aides, if you will, and themselves. And there was a certain amount of skepticism that it was going to be anything other than just a hoorah talk and a talk to, in this case, I don't think they knew the president was coming. I don't think Hegseth knew the president was coming. It was a last minute decision by Trump himself, I'm told. So they were going to get a little feel out, if you will, of the new Secretary of Defense, and they were going to see him up close and personal and maybe even have an opportunity to get some sense of what his agenda was going to be for the department. Because I got to tell you that most of them probably watched that series of exposures of him, including his hearing before the Senate, and said, whoa, what are we getting ourselves into here? And then they left wondering what they had gotten themselves into. But let me tell you something. Chuck Hagel, then a senator overlooking on the Senate Armed Services Committee, at that particular moment, overlooking the list coming up that pro forma usually senators have to sign off on for promotion from 2 to 3 star and promotion from 3 to 4 star. When Chuck finished looking at the list, he telephoned Colin Powell, who was then chairman of the Joint Chiefs of Staff, and he said, I need to talk to you. Okay, let's talk. So they arranged to talk, and Hagel said, there's not a single 3 star on that list or 4 star on that list.

0: fighters, like Powell was used to. Like, for example, they're not perfect people like Norm Schwarzkopf, or like John Yosok, who was the ground component commander, or like Stan Arthur, who was the naval component commander in the first Gulf War, Desert Storm, Desert Shield. These are people of the old school. These are people of the Nimitz and the Marshall and the Eisenhower school. We have none of those, period. We have none.
1: Now, Larry, you know, I know some of our listeners who have a sense of history. They say you were in the State Department Chief of Staff for Colin Powell when he was Secretary of State during the criminal invasion of Iraq by Bush and Cheney. And now you're a very serious critic of this kind of imperialism. What went on in your mind when you were in the State Department that set the stage for your turning around and becoming a severe critic of the military-industrial empire?
0: Well, it was sort of like concrete hardening, you know? It took a while. I'm stupid. I'm not really very smart. But the two things that really showed me the empire and all its warts was the agency, the CIA, and how much power and control over all of the elements of security and security-related affairs in America, how much control they had over it, how much money they had to exercise that control, and how many lies they told in order to exercise that control in a way that was favorable to them. I made a study of that afterwards before I started teaching at both of the universities, George Washington and William & Mary. And I came to the conclusion that we have let the security agencies in general, but certainly CIA and their partners like Mossad, and I call it SIS, not MI6, because that was their wartime designation, Britain's intelligence service. We have let them run muck with our bona fides, with our security, with our country, all for their benefit. I learned that. I learned that through the presentation at the United Nations. I learned it through osmosis and dealing with people like Tenet and McLaughlin and others in that complex. The second thing was torture. When I found out that the president of the United States, Ralph, I knew we had tortured in previous conflicts. I knew we had probably tortured in every single one of them except the war with Britain, because George Washington was adamant and he would hang you if you tortured a British soldier or officer. I'm not saying it didn't happen, but if it happened and Washington found out about it, you were short-lived, because he knew, and he said this, he knew that the British tortured mercilessly, and we had to do different in order to distinguish ourselves from them and thus gain the high ground, because we were fighting the most powerful empire in the world, and we didn't need to fight them with one hand tied behind our back. So that's the last president we had that truly restricted torture at all ranks and killed people, hung them by the neck until they were dead if they violated that rule. Today, we have had people in the ranks who have tortured in every war we've had. We have never, until George W. Bush, had a president of the United States formally authorized as presidential policy and therefore American policy torture. So those two things did it to me. They told me, you're in the wrong place, buddy.
1: Larry, explain to some of our listeners how the CIA got lies into Colin Powell's speech before the United Nations, where he asserted that Saddam Hussein had weapons of mass destruction.
0: The techniques were many and well-oiled and in some cases well-funded. The first technique they used, and I could talk forever about this, I won't. But the first technique they used that was very, very effective was they limited the exposure of the Secretary of State to only their minions in the agency and in the National Intelligence Council. When I look back on it and I realize my naivete that only two or three people, all of whom were working for the vice president as well as working for the intelligence complex, Vice President made 11 trips out to Langley to talk with them and deal with them. 11 trips. No vice president in our history has ever done that. That was the first indicator. They limited the exposure of analysts at the CIA. There were plenty of CIA people who didn't think Saddam Hussein had weapons of mass destruction or thought what was being concocted was circumstantial and foolish to base a case of war on. Plenty of people, I subsequently found out. None of them were allowed by the director or the deputy director to get to Powell or to me. The second thing I saw

0: how much, as I just indicated, the vice president of the United States, a policy guy, not an intel guy, was shaping the intelligence and shipping it over to the CIA. And Tenet was saying things like, we serve the first customer, meaning the president. Well, Cheney was, for all practical purposes, certainly national security purposes, the president. And he was dictating what the intelligence said. The third thing I saw was how much money they could put to their lies with no one knowing they were even spending it or doing it, because there's so much black money over there to do things with, to craft your story in faraway places like London, like Paris, like Tokyo, and to get people to buy into your story. Ralph, we bought, starting in 2002 and running all the way up to 2022, 2023, when Putin started the special military operation, we bought in Europe, we bought newspaper editors, parliamentarians, mayors, city council leaders. We bought two secretaries general. We bought Jens Stoltenberg and Mark Rutte. We put them in place just as surely as if we made them little dolls or puppets and put them there. We bought governments. Why do you think these governments with such a tradition of neutrality finally came into NATO? They did so because we bought their governments. We bought the influential elements in their countries, and we persuaded them. This is the intelligence agency. This is the power. This is what happens when you have money and no one watching you.
1: Let's go to David.
2: January 3rd is when the 120th Congress is supposed to get sworn in. If Democrats flip the House of Representatives, from what I'm hearing in this conversation, we're looking at January 6th, if we're lucky, January 6th. Earlier, Ralph talked about Hegseth's purge of the Pentagon, leaving nothing but loyalists. Is that a feint? Because L. Stuart Rhodes, the Yale Law School graduate and founder of the Oath Keepers, convicted of seditious conspiracy for the role he played on January 6th, he testified that he showed up with a cache of weapons to arm a small militia the night before January 6th. He said he expected to be deputized by Trump after Trump invoked the Insurrection Act on January 6th. So do we have to worry about the Pentagon if Trump invokes the Insurrection Act, or is the real problem the militias out there that we really don't know anything about?
0: I think the real problem is in between that. I think the real problem is at Homeland Security with ICE. I think those are the brown shirts. They're the group that will lead this if anything happens. And let me say, too, that I don't think we're going to get to that point. And I've got to explain that by saying Trump's now made a decision, and I have this on pretty good authority, that he is going to turn in the war in Southwest Asia to principally what appears to be economic warfare, which we all have heard all about through Scott Bessent, but also to negotiations. And he has the Pakistanis and the Omanis and others working on that right now. So there's going to be very little kinetic activity between now and the elections, and that's for a reason. Once the elections occur, and if they're successful for the Republicans and thus for Trump, then he's going to go back full bore with everything that we've got, including possibly nuclear weapons, and throw them at Iran. That's the plan. What could really muck that plan up is if they have some kind of domestic problem in consolidating once again Republican control of the legislature, continue control of the Supreme Court, and don't have a real problem with the elections. Solved however they can solve it behind the scenes, if you will, or maybe by intimidation on voting lines across the country, that sort of thing. They have a map, I'm told, of every precinct in America now. They finally understand that elections, they didn't understand this in the beginning. Elections take place basically in the states and in the cities and the towns and the parishes and the counties, and it's local boards and things like that. So that's the people you have to get your hands on. That's the people you have to intimidate. That's the people you have to kind of compel into doing what you want. This voting act is part of that process. Hopefully, you eliminate a lot of ways to vote, for example, that they maybe have a little more trouble controlling. That doesn't work. Then it's going to be an outright declaration of the Insurrection Act, and they're going to call out ICE and what militia they need. And I think Hegseth is ensured they'll have sufficient numbers, and they're going to, whatever they have to do, whenever and wherever they have to do it. They're not going to lose, in other words. That's the mantra I've heard.
1: Let's go to Hannah.
3: Colonel Wilkerson, I think you raised a really important point earlier about people who formerly held these prominent positions who have made it in their careers, either in the military or in government, are unwilling to speak out because they've made it and they have something to lose. When we have elections approaching, we have a group of people who are going to have a lot less to lose if they're a lame duck. So let's say we have a congressional lame duck caucus and you are in charge of it. What would you have your lame ducks do in the time they have left before Congress turns over in January?
0: Well, if we haven't already got impeachment proceedings going full bore ahead, I would have them do that.
1: That's the most important aspect. Yeah, that's right. They can have their own shadow hearings, too, as we've talked about. We've been speaking with retired Colonel Larry Wilkerson, who is a very outspoken critic of the imperial presidency and the military-industrial complex and the destruction of our republic. Before we leave, Larry, is there anything else you'd like to say? And we have to wrap up.
0: No, I would just like to say one last thing. If we have a civil war, I hope we win.
1: On that note, to be continued, obviously. Thank you very much, Larry Wilkerson.
0: Take care.
4: We've been speaking with Colonel Lawrence Wilkerson. We will link to his work at RalphNaderRadioHour.com. We're going to take a one-minute break. When we come back, we welcome a Canadian who's going to give us a Canadian perspective on our newly minted trade war with our closest ally, Canada. But first, let's check in with our corporate crime reporter, Russell Mokiber.
5: From the National Press Building in Washington, D.C., this is your Corporate Crime Reporter Morning Minute for Friday, August 28, 2026. I'm Russell Mokiber. A week after a devastating drug mix-up at St. Thomas Hospital in Nashville, Tennessee, the hospital released a statement giving more details about exactly what went wrong and how the hospital is now addressing the situation. News Channel 5 in Nashville broke the story on the drug mix-up and how it led to catastrophic complications for four patients who were supposed to undergo routine joint replacement surgeries. The hospital confirmed that the medication error happened in the hospital's pharmacy, and instead of receiving an injection of common anesthetic in their spines, the four patients each received potassium phosphate, and then, as the hospital described it, experienced adverse health reactions and received immediate medical care. For the Corporate Crime Reporter, I'm Russell Mokiber.
4: Thank you, Russell. Welcome back to the Ralph Nader Radio Hour. I'm Steve Scrovan, along with David Feldman, Hannah, and Ralph. Apparently, we're at war with Canada. Who'd have thought? David?
2: Toby Heaps is the CEO and co-founder of Corporate Knights and editor-in-chief of Corporate Knights magazine. He spearheaded the first global ranking of the world's 100 most sustainable corporations back in 2005. And in 2007, he coined the term clean capitalism. He has been published in the Financial Times, Wall Street Journal, and the Globe and Mail, and is a regular guest speaker on the CBC. Welcome back to the Ralph Nader Radio Hour, Toby Heaps.
6: Thanks, David.
1: Welcome indeed, Toby. And just to add to what David said, one of my favorite issues of Corporate Knights is called Pulling Together, How the Cooperative Economy is Rising to the Challenges of Our Time. So it was on consumer co-ops throughout Canada. And people should know that Toby's magazine often is inserted in the New York Times or in Washington Post for people in the States to get a sense of how special this magazine really is. And there's nothing like it in the United States. Toby, the Globe and Mail, arguably the leading newspaper in Canada, just had a column by Andrew Coyne, which said, "The whole world is watching as Canada stands up to Trump." And he starts out saying, quote, "I'm not sure anyone has quite wrapped their mind around the significance of what just happened, or at least not in Canada, we haven't. But the rest of the world has taken note. A sampling of the headlines. Canada walked away from Trump. Could the European Union ever do the same? Europeans should learn from Canadian courage. Canada digs in as more countries stand up to Trump." And the final headline he cites is "The Mouse That Roared." Well, before all this started, there is intact a U.S.-Canada-Mexico trade agreement that Trump's first term negotiators signed off on, and he praised it wildly. But then in the second term, Trump didn't lose any time saying he wanted to annex Canada as the 51st state, creating an uproar in Canada. They defied him, obviously, and in his dangerous, unstable personality riddled with vengeance, he basically said to himself, I'm going to get Canada. And he started slapping tariffs, and then he suspended them and slapping tariffs. This has led to the present imbroglio. Trump started it. Do you want to describe what's happened in the last few weeks?
6: Sure. So our new prime minister, who owes his job to Trump attacking Canada and using about 51st state, is a sort of global financial black belt. He used to be governor of the Bank of England. He worked at Goldman Sachs for 13 years. He was governor of the Bank of Canada. And he's sort of like the Warren Buffett of global economics. And when he made a speech in Davos this January, railing against the rupture in global geopolitics created by the United States, it got under the skin of President Trump. And the next day when he made his speech, he said, Canada lives and exists because the United States allows it to. So there was pride and there was also fear. Too, quite recently, Canada has played more behind the scenes with financial markets and dealing with the United States and has not responded in kind to the tariffs that have been leveled against our country for the better part of a year. It's been referred by people who have attacked the current Canadian administration as an elbows down, not elbows up strategy. Elbows up is a reference to Gordie Howe, the famous hockey player, the Detroit Red Wings Canadian, who often had his elbows up. But recently, with the trade deal that was on the table that looked like it was something that Canada could sign, in the last minute, unreasonable demands were introduced, including preventing Canada from being able to organize trade agreements with other nations. So essentially hemming us in as a 51st state on global trade. Canada's prime minister gave directions to walk away from the trade talks and to respond in kind after Trump announced $20 billion new tariffs on $20 billion of U.S. of Canadian exports to the United States. Canada responded in kind with the elbows fully up, fortunately, dollar for dollar to what the United States did, and targeting in a special way the agricultural states that might be relevant in the midterms in terms of imposing heavy duties, imports of tractors, agricultural equipment, dairy, and other types of products that are designed to have political potency. And so what we're seeing is sort of like a political physics. For every reaction, there's an equal and opposite reaction. Canada has in many ways benefited and rallied around our nationhood. We're often not the most boisterous or loudest type of folks, but this continued disrespect for our statehood and the continued attacks and the unreasonableness and the unfair play that our prime minister said something to the effect when the United States signs something, it's in pencil, is really denigrating the United States' reputation globally and in Canadians' minds. Canadians usually love Americans. We define ourselves as not being American. But if you go to sports games when the U.S. anthem is sung, sometimes there's booing that happens. That would never have happened before. And we are really upset. Our premier in Ontario even told the president to kiss his, which is not the kind of language you generally hear from Canadian politicians. So Canadians are upset and we are responding.
1: Well, the headline in the Washington Post recently says Canada trade fight could cost the GOP. It feeds into Democratic arguments that Trump is destabilizing the economy. And there are very close races in Michigan, Iowa, and Maine that are going to be most affected by these tariffs on Canadian imports. What's your view of that? Who's going to lose in this fight? And how do you think it's going to bear out? You think Trump's going to back down again?
6: It's going to be interesting to see. So there's two things that Canada is doing right now. One of them is out in the open, and there's another punch that Canada could throw that's being toyed with. Yeah, out in the open is we just slapped tariffs on farming equipment, dairy, steel, and various other goods, totaling $20 billion of Canadian imports. The other thing that we could do in Canada that the Prime Minister mused about but has up until now been off the table is slapping tariffs on fossil fuel exports, oil and gas, pointedly. Canada provides the biggest chunk of U.S. imports of fossil fuels, and the U.S. refineries can't really process the tight oil that the U.S. produces that the Canadian oil buys. And so Canada has a card to play there, and we also have a card to play with potash, which is a key input for the farmers. And we can affect market prices, spot market prices immediately and impose pain immediately on U.S. farmers and U.S. drivers if we decide to play that card. That's sort of like considered the nuclear option in the trade. It's been off the table up until now. Even Trump tariffs have largely left Canadian imports of fossil fuels alone. But that's something the Prime Minister mused about on his Saturday speech. And that would take it to a new level and cause the gas prices to spike even further than the Iran war has. And I think that would be quite detrimental across a number of the races we're seeing that are tight. And the farming ones, of course, are designed to hurt. But I think we've only thrown half the punch that we could. And there are consequences to on both sides or the other. The other thing that Canada is doing, and this is more my interpretation than what's part of the official record, but the Prime Minister of Canada has strong relationships through his central banking days with the central bankers in Europe, in Japan, other places. And there have been some articles, there are more rumors but from credible sources, that he's been working the phones to get people to see the sort of economic state the U.S. is in, how it's shooting itself in the foot, and to divest of some of the U.S. bond holdings. And we've seen the $40 trillion debt the U.S. has. Canada has unwound $80 billion of its holdings of U.S. debt over the last year. And there's a real card there that can be played. It's definitely going to be done discreetly, and we're not sure if it's being played, but I would not doubt that is happening as well.
1: Before we get to Prime Minister Carney's deliberate attempt to lessen the dependence on the United States by the Canadian economy, he's been to the Far East, down this, he's traveled developing economic relations with other countries, both as imports and exports. Tell us about the impact on the integrated auto industry between the U.S. and Canada. I mean, every day, parts of cars go back and forth. And has that been disrupted? And if so, that's a big deal. That's more significant than the number of items in the $20 billion category that Trump has put a 50% tariff on.
6: Yeah, the Secretary of Commerce has been quite clear that there is no future for North American integrated auto strategy. That strategy has been the cornerstone of our country's trade since it was implemented in 1965. And the United States has been completely clear that that's over. We've seen various auto companies ramp down production. Ford, I think, produced 200 cars in Canada last year, almost nothing. Investments that were announced have been walked back. Subsidies that have received have not always been returned when those investments were walked back. The U.S. companies have also, for the most part, been slow off the mark on embracing electrification. And that is sort of going to sign their death warrant long term. At the moment, there's still a number of unionized auto workers and a significant supply chain. So it does hurt us right here and now. But the auto sector in Canada has been one of continual decline over the last 15 years. And we're seeing that decline accelerate. And there is a lot of pain. There is still a significant amount of trade, but it's going down by the month. And it does not look poised for survival unless there's a pivot to sort of cars of the future where all the demand growth is going to be.
1: You know, my guess is that Trump's going to back down. And one reason I think he's going to back down is he's got three Senate candidates in Maine, Iowa, and Michigan who are screaming at him, saying, we're going to lose the election and you may lose the Senate if you don't pull back. Senator Susan Collins of Maine has already come out against these tariffs. And so he will be confronted with, you want to lose the Senate? Do you know what that means in terms of impeachment, in terms of judicial nominees, in terms of you getting anything through? So he's going to back down. I'll bet on that. But what really encourages me is how the commentary in Canada is escalating into very, very sound observations and not getting stuck in the weeds of the tariff impositions on product X and product Y. For example, to go back to Andrew Coyne of the Globe and Mail, he says, quote, our fight, it is no exaggeration to say, is the civilized world's fight. It's a fight for reason and comedy in the affairs of nations against an administration whose worldview and behavior is increasingly that of an aggressive dictatorship in all its crudeness and its thuggery, end quote. He's referring to Donald J. Trump's dictatorship. There are people in the United States who still have not risen to the occasion of how deep his dictatorship is developing rapidly over more and more aspects of American culture, politics, economics, freedom, civil liberties, civil rights, and worker rights and consumer rights. They still think it's trending to authoritarianism, which is absurd. He is a dictator and he makes no bones about it. He does whatever he wants and he stated he can do whatever he wants domestically and abroad. I see an interesting shift here. He's the first to back down. Do you think he's going to back down?
6: I hope so. I hope with all my heart that he's going to back down. It would be pretty insane for him not to risk losing the Senate, but he's done some pretty unexpected things. So I hope he does back down, but I'm like 65% he's going to back down. 35% something crazy could happen.
1: Backing down or not backing down, Trump has unleashed forces in Canada that are pressing for a fundamental reevaluation of their dependency on the United States and reaching out to broader not just economic, but political relationships across the continents of the world. I don't think that is going to be abruptly stopped. I think that is a force that's going to be continue in motion. Would you agree with that?
6: I think so. I think when we look back on this period, I mean, we've had a long history with the United States, mostly friendly, but there's been at least 5 points prior to Trump where there was musing about annexing Canada and even efforts to do it. And in one case, we had to burn down the White House in response in 1812. But Canada is considered an honest broker on the global stage. And Mark Carney, our prime minister, is a kind of a rare person of credibility within that kind of global financial elite and credibility. When he made his speech in Davos about the rupture in geopolitics initiated by the U.S. presidency abandoning law and order and the shift towards authoritarianism and thuggery, that speech was the kind of speech that will be referenced, that will be played in 100 years, part of the sort of great speeches that go down in the pantheon of what changes minds and hearts. And it really, you could see the reaction that happened. You don't see standing ovations in Davos. There was a standing ovation of the likes that I've never seen. And it really, really hit a chord and spoke to people's sort of hopes and fears, what is happening and what we can do, and recognizing the sort of world as it is. And Canada had just come from, the prime minister had just come from meeting with the head of state of China and recognizing that, you know, you don't always, you agree with everything on everything with everybody you trade with, otherwise you wouldn't trade with anybody, and sort of putting Canada's interests at the primary consideration. So it's, things have changed. And I think that speech in Davos, the rupture speech, will be probably sort of the most significant speech that was made, certainly this year, possibly this decade.
1: Let's go to David.
2: Toby, Trump only knows how to break things. And I think you're a student of capitalism. In order for capitalism, or whatever you want to call this economic system, in order for it to survive, it really has to keep collapsing and then get bailed out by the government and then rebuilt in the image of the oligarchs in order for this system to survive. Do you think that's Trump's plan, that all this insanity is really, there's a method to this madness? He's planning to collapse the global economy to save the system so it can be rebuilt once again in the oligarchs' own image.
6: Yeah, I mean, there's the whole playbook, Naomi Klein's book, Disaster Capitalism, and you could see a lot of alignment with that. I think the real danger, though, is the debt levels in the United States at $40 trillion, just kind of unprecedented. And the ability of the United States to function economically depends on the credibility of its word. And when people start getting the idea in their head that when the United States signs something, signature to a document, gives a promise that it's in pencil, and you can't really take it to the bank or rely on it, that can have really deleterious effects. And we've seen this last week, Treasury Secretary trying to prop up the US dollar to no avail and having to put in more. And it kind of is reminiscent of what you see happening and sort of what you saw happen with the Bank of England when George Soros almost broke it. Another financial crisis, and we'll see if it boils up. But I think the United States is in a kind of precarious position. That might be the playbook, but there's a real risk it loses its primacy in the economic order, the sort of main reserve currency. And we're seeing many countries already unwind. And as soon as the US dollar no longer is a reserve currency, living for free or on debt becomes really difficult. And that's why a lot of people in the United States, in Wall Street and in universities that are following these things, are quite worried.
1: People who think that the national debt and deficits are remote from their lives, the more shaky and unstable and accelerating is our national debt, the more your interest rates for home mortgage, credit card rates, and all kinds of things that you borrow on credit are going to go up right now, and never mind any kind of economic collapse. And the impact on our children and grandchildren who might be expected to start having to pay down this debt. So it's a contemporary issue which the Federal Reserve is grappling with right now in terms of whether it's going to raise interest rates in the coming months. Let's go to Hannah.
3: What are the unions doing in response to this trade war? I would imagine that it would harm union members. What's their response been?
6: The big unions and big industry have been, which is the ones that are most affected, forest products, oil, steel, have been really well organized in getting support. So the government has been shoveling billions of dollars into workers' pockets that have been waylaid, or into the company's pockets so that they can continue to pay workers and remain viable. So they've been effective. Worker pain that are exposed to tariffs has been largely mitigated, and the unions have been a pretty effective spokespeople for their interests. You haven't heard a lot of fiery kind of nationalist language. The union leaders have not been a big part of the kind of national discussion around sovereignty mean, there's been some dissension because the energy workers, the oil workers union definitely wants to keep oil out of the fight and not looking to escalate things. I think they've done a good job for their members in terms of keeping the paychecks flowing, but they haven't sort of risen above the parapet to make the larger case and the moral case and the justice case that unions of yore might have made.
1: We've been speaking with Toby Heaps, the founder and publisher of Corporate Knights, the Canadian magazine that, among other missions, evaluates corporations by name, whether they're banks or mineral companies or consumer product companies, in terms of whether they measure up on a scale quite specifically designed to define the public interest. How can they get a copy, or is it online?
6: Yeah, you can go to corporatenights.com. You can get most of the news right there, or if you want to subscribe, there's a subscribe button. You can sign up to the weekly newsletter, which gives it sort of just once a week. The list doesn't get sold or anything like that, just for us, and can kind of stay abreast on a weekly basis. If you want to subscribe to the print or the digital copy, you can do that too.
1: Thank you very much, Toby. And let's hope some of our listeners log in to Corporate Knights and see what you're finding out about corporate behavior and how to measure it.
6: Thanks, Ralph. Really appreciated the chance to speak with you and your listeners.
1: You're welcome.
4: We've been speaking with Toby Heaps. We will link to his work at ralphnaderradiohour.com. Okay, before we close, Ralph, there are a couple of sidebars you wanted to talk about. Talk about the meeting between Hakeem Jeffries and Jared Kushner.
1: This was uncovered by an article in the New York Times on August 24th. They met in New York, and they talked about common ground. Well, this is a very ominous situation because Jeffries has stopped the Democrats in the House from even talking about impeachment, not to mention advancing impeachment and reflecting 90% of Democratic voters and 2/3 of independent voters, according to a Slinda Lake poll. So my hunch is that he's setting the stage, Hakeem Jeffries, that if he becomes Speaker, he trades off. He says, we won't move to impeach, but we would like a few of these bills to pass without the President Trump's opposition. And this is going to usher in a huge conflict among Democrats, especially recent elected ones in the House of Representatives. And there'll be cries, legitimate, of Hakeem Jeffries betraying 90% of the Democratic voters who want impeachment now, who want impeachment yesterday. So this is a very ominous situation here, and Jeffries better pay attention. He has refused to meet with national citizen groups, but he meets with Trump's son-in-law, who roams the world looking for investments under the guise of being an ambassador at large in conflict situations. And so we're going to demand that Jeffries meet in Washington, D.C. with these citizen groups. Hakeem Jeffries is bad news. And the more public focus there is on what he intends to do, like asking him now before the election, do you favor impeachment of Trump? When he was asked in April by a reporter, he dodged it, saying, quote, I don't want to get ahead of that discussion, end quote. Really? You don't want to get ahead of 80%, 90% of your Democratic voters? So this is a betrayal in the making, and the earlier we catch it, the faster we're going to exercise it, the faster we're going to force him to reconsider and back down.
4: Ralph, what do you think Jeffries thinks he's going to get in return for no impeachment?
1: What he calls his affordability platform, you know, a housing bill, some restraints on pricing, maybe retrenchment on tariffs, which are passed on to the consumer in higher prices. You know, nothing structural, nothing fundamental. He is a genocidal supporter of the Israeli regime, has been for years. He has never challenged the military budget. In fact, he's voted to increase it beyond what the generals asked for. He has never challenged the empire and how it's costing all kinds of investments here at home in communities around the country where the public works and public services are crumbling. It's bad news. And his trade-offs will be very minor, and he will back off from impeachment, because once he raises the impeachment flag, Trump will really go after him. And Jeffries is very sensitive to that. He's far more sensitive to the corporate forces than he is to the civic forces, which he's supposed to be representing.
2: I'm not going to defend Hakeem Jeffries. He came out against Medicare for All last week, but he's going to become the first Black speaker. January 3rd, we just heard Colonel Wilkerson talking about how dangerous January 3rd is when the gavel is supposedly handed over to Hakeem Jeffries. Do you think it's possible that Jared Kushner might serve as a back channel negotiator between Hakeem Jeffries and Trump? As bad as Kushner was, he did wash his hands of Trump in the lead up to January 6th. It's pretty scary to be Hakeem Jeffries in the lead up to January 3rd, isn't it?
1: It depends what happens in the Senate. If the Senate remains Republican, Trump won't try such a radical move and try to stop the certification of the election of House members on January 3rd.
4: Ralph, our next little sidebar here involves former Secretary of State and First Lady Hillary Clinton, who sat down for a conversation hosted by the Hampson Institute on a variety of issues, but you particularly wanted to address her comments on Iran.
1: Well, Hillary Clinton, who will be known as the butcher of Libya to this day, Libya's in chaos because she managed to deceive Obama into bombing Libya and overthrowing Gaddafi, who had already normalized relations with Western nations and cut back on his weapons programs. And this toppled Gaddafi and has created chaos, disruption, death, injury, economic deprivation in Libya ever since. She's now focusing on Iran. And the other day, she said the Iranian regime killed 40,000 of their own people when they were protesting during the Israeli-U.S. attacks, which is false. The expected figure was 7,000. It included hundreds of Iranian police, and it was infiltrated by the well-recognized Israeli agitators, spies who are all over Iran and help target the leadership for assassination. So she got her facts wrong there. And then she indicated that Iran was the instigator of the Iran-Iraq war when it's completely false. It was the U.S. government and their ally Saddam Hussein, who they pushed to invade Iran after the Ayatollah's revolution, and 500,000 dead Iranian and Iraqi soldiers were the result of that stalemate after a number of years. So she got her history completely wrong. She's losing her grip on the facts, never mind that she's an imperial Hillary Clinton to the end, never questioning the military budget when she was on the Senate Armed Services Committee, voted for the Iraq War, the criminal invasion that killed over a million Iraqis by Bush and Cheney. When she was asked, didn't you read the U.S. intelligence report, Senator Clinton, which said that there was no evidence of weapons of mass destruction by Saddam Hussein? She said, no, I didn't. I didn't have time. History is not reckoned with the malicious dimension of Hillary Clinton, and she should not be forgotten with her rhetoric and her alleged concern for children in our country. Concern that was never vanguarded by her in terms of raising the minimum wage, by the way. She was the last leading Democrat to support raising the federal minimum wage from $7.25, which it is to this day.
4: I want to thank our guests again, Colonel Lawrence Wilkerson and Toby Heaps. 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
1: Thank you, everybody. 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I've drawn it up, talked about it, and you've just listened to a similar pledge by former Secretary of Labor Robert Reich. Make them stand for promises. They don't like to have mandates from the people in trying to win elections. They want to win it their own way without upsetting Wall Street, AIPAC, or the military-industrial complex. Put your say in forcefully.

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4: Today's poem is called Let's Cook by Leilani. Picture this. You go to a restaurant, open up the menu, and the one thing on it is chicken. And I'm not talking jerk, I'm not talking teriyaki. No, I'm talking plain white, flavorless chicken. And you ask the waiter why. And he says that the chef is just trying to make the restaurant great again, as if the restaurant wasn't built on the backs of flavor and spice and sacrifice, as if the chef doesn't devour our food daily. Crunch on the cartilage and the bones that built this building, brick by brick. You get served the chicken and you ask, why is it so damn pale? The server says that if the chef sees anything with too much color on it, he will take his knife and chop off anything that looks too brown, too black, queer, woman, indigenous, Asian, anything that isn't bland and flavorless. The server says that the chef knows best, so he force feeds you the chicken, and it's tough, and it tastes like hate. The dryness invades your throat like wildfire, searing the life out of your tongue, tearing through your vocal cords.

Today's BIPOC hero is Raf Nader, Lebanese-American political activist and consumer advocate. Imagine someone who didn't just practice law, but changed the way Americans think about their safety, their rights, and the power of ordinary citizens. That's Raf Nader, a lawyer, consumer advocate, and lifelong activist whose work reshaped public policy and helped protect the everyday person. Today, we'll explore who he was and what he did. Raf Nader was born on February 27, 1934, in Winsted, Connecticut. He was the youngest of four children in a family of Lebanese immigrants who owned a local bakery and restaurant where lively discussions about politics and current events were part of everyday life, shaping Raf's early interest in civic issues. He attended Princeton University, graduating magna cum laude in 1955, and then went on to earn a law degree from Harvard Law School in 1958. During his time as a student and young lawyer, Nader became interested in issues affecting ordinary consumers, especially problems that people faced with unsafe products and unresponsive corporate and government practices. In 1965, Raf Nader published his groundbreaking book, Unsafe at Any Speed, which criticized the safety record of American automobile manufacturers, especially the Chevrolet Corvair, and exposed how poor design and lack of regulation led to unnecessary injuries and deaths on the road. The book quickly became a national sensation, drawing sweeping public attention to consumer safety. Members of Congress took notice, and this helped lead to the passage of the 1966 National Traffic and Motor Vehicle Safety Act, which for the first time gave the federal government authority to set safety standards for automobiles sold in the United States. This was a defining moment in Nader's career. He wasn't just writing about problems, he was helping to solve them. Following the success of the Unsafe at Any Speed, Nader rallied a group of young lawyers and researchers, often called Nader's Raiders, to investigate issues and industries that affected public safety and well-being, from meatpacking and consumer products to environmental pollution and nuclear safety. He also helped found a series of public interest organizations that became institutions in their own rights, including the Center for Auto Safety, the Public Interest Research Groups, PIRGS, and Public Citizen, which continues to lobby for consumer protection, corporate accountability, and government reform. Through this work, Nader turned what he had been a

No.

Valentina Ramirez. Valentina Ramirez was a soldada who disguised herself as a man to fight in the Mexican Revolution. When discovered, she was expelled, not because she was brave, but because she was a woman. Her story exposes how women were erased even while risking their lives. White folks should know her name. Valentina represents all the women who fought but were denied recognition. Her courage lives on in the Carrillo's oral history and the community memory.

The Trade-Off by Shikhar Efradi. The sea went to Palestine and said, "Lend me your tears, for I have an ocean to fill." Palestine looked out to the sea and said, "Your request is certainly to be expected. We seem to have an abundance of them, and no one seems willing to witness them. We find ourselves in a most disagreeable predicament now that you too make this request. Is there nothing to be gained by our joy? Do our children not make your heart leap for life? Is our cuisine not to your liking? Does our music burn your ears? We certainly intended no harm. But back to the matter of tears. You're the sea, after all, and not to be toyed with. We can loan you our tears, but give us our beloved back." "Who is your beloved?" asked the sea. "Don't you know? You lean on her all the time. It's the home of your waves, the cup that contains your vibrant undulations. The land. Give us our land back, and you can have our tears."

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International Folk Music Artists of the Year, Carsey Blanton and Chris Matthews, the past 2 years, will be the headliners. Moroccan Ensemble Sepharine, Alice D. Maselli with Andy Cassad, Laronia, Larry Pattis, and Bhakti Hart will also be playing. There'll be food, crafts, song circles, ecstatic dance, and more. That's the very first Turning Tides Music Festival, September 19th at Island Park in Springfield. TurningTidesMusic.org for more information and tickets.

just a little continuation on yay for the green side. When thinking green, think green people. Use a filter to judge whether a law is good or bad, or the way somebody's acting, or themselves mainly, as being for good for the environment, good for peace, and good for justice. So if you just go environment, peace, and justice, being fair, being ecological, and peaceful, or kind, and cooperative, those are the green principles of living.

was said by them of old time, thou shalt not kill, and whosoever shall kill shall be in danger of the judgment. But I say unto you, that whosoever is angry with his brother without cause shall be in danger of the judgment. Ye have heard that often said, an eye for an eye, a tooth for a tooth. But I say unto you that ye resist not evil, but whosoever shall smite thee on thy right cheek,

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1: Well, of course, this is absolute biological. This is biologic suicide.
2: This is a song that I wrote for God. Adonai Eloheinu, Adonai Echad. That means the Lord is God. The Lord is one. Everything from a particle of dust to the sun. Most of us live very phony lives. We work phony jobs, marry phony wives. Working 9 to 5 to buy material things like big SUVs and diamond rings. We easily lose sight of what is actually real, and we are numb to the feelings that we actually feel. We lose touch with our surrounding environments and instead see the world in terms of dollars and cents. It's easy to get caught up in your own little mind and forget that our life is completely entwined. Cause every blade of grass and all of mankind will add up to one when they're all combined. So love your neighbors even if they're different than you, other races, religions, and other species too. Just because you and another man don't agree, that doesn't make you one bit holier than he. Just follow these rules for a blessed life. Don't kill, don't steal, don't cheat on your wife. Don't value an object over something that's living. Respect everybody and always be forgiven. The universe is huge and we're so small, just part of the one that encompasses all. So let go of your hatred, fill your heart with love, cause for all of us below there is one above. This is a song that I wrote for God. Adonai Eloheinu, Adonai Echad. That means the Lord is God, the Lord is one. Everything from a particle of dust to the sun. One is the darkness, one is the light. One is the day, one is the night. One is the lamb, one is the ocean. One is stillness, one is motion. One is resistance, one is compliance. One is religion, one is science. One is a bird, one is a tree. One is in you, one is in me. One is a Muslim, one is a Jew. One is a Christian and a Hindu. One is an atheist, one is a Buddhist. One is an anarchist, one is a nudist. One is what you do, one is what you think. One is what you eat, one is what you drink. One is in your lungs every time you take a breath. One is all life, one is all death. One is what you know, one is a surprise. One is invisible in front of your eyes. One is destruction, one is creation. One is education, one is inspiration. One is music, film, theater, and art. One is the end, one is the start. This is a song that I wrote for God. Adonai Eloheinu, Adonai Echad. That means the Lord is God, the Lord is one. Everything from a particle of dust to the sun.
3: Here we go, you're recording.
4: Yeah, drink some water. Yeah, drink some water. Yeah,
3: drink some water.
4: Drink some water.

and the ground is soft with stories. Where my first communion was crawfish and dishwater, and the choir was bullfrogs and distant thunder. Mom said I needed saving, but what I needed was to belong to something older than guilt. To feel something real against my skin that didn't want to hurt me or fix me. So I went upstream, past the places you don't tell polite folk about. Past the parts of myself I've hidden in bus depots beneath carnival tarps and inside the pockets of too many goodbye coats. I found the fall where the water sang louder than shame, where the river met skin like it knew my name, better than the one they gave me. That mud, it remembered me, like the red clay back home that swallowed my bare feet as a girl who ran from voices that only ever prayed in blame. 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
1: Yeah. 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
2: Yeah, what's up, y'all?
1: I'm A. MC Translation.

Much love for the daughters, bringing shelter for the sons. Under sweltering suns, thunder bombs and guns. The pangs of acid rain, landmines dot the plain. 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Wicked minds plot the game. 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So

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1: Eugene Parks and Open Space is seeking community feedback on the city's parks, trails, and natural areas through an annual online survey at hugeparks2026.com. 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As part of its commitment to keeping Eugene's parks clean, green, and safe for all to enjoy, Parks and Open Space wants to hear from the public. What do you enjoy about Eugene's parks and what could be improved? The survey takes approximately 7 to 10 minutes. Responses are anonymous. The survey will remain open through September. Upon completing the survey, respondents can leave their email address to be entered in a drawing to win Eugene Parks swag. Whoa. A Spanish language survey is available at hugeparks2026-esp.com. 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
3: The Los Angeles Activist Kitchen is a creative community space for all ages. Whether it's visual, comical, theatrical, musical, or other, they're there to support your artistic pursuits. Rent their space for art gallery exhibition, film set rental, comedic showcase, or for private events. They host birthday parties, fun events, and creative production of all kinds. The wraparound green screen is perfect for music videos, podcasts, and social media influencers. I'm here talking to Kate outside the Activist Kitchen.
4: Hello. Yeah, so I'm an artist. I use all different mediums, honestly. I'm an actor, I'm a producer, I do a lot of performance art, but I also do a lot of film and painting and makeup art, special effects. I've been a writer for my whole life as well, so I like to write projects and then watch them come to life in immersive ways so that the audience can feel like they are a part of the experience.
3: And that's what you do here, right? You have the blue screen or the green screen.
4: Yes, absolutely. So we have a cyclorama 20 by 20 green screen in the back. And because it's cyclorama, it makes it a seamless green screen. So we're able to do 3D production with like Unreal Engine, which is like a really great free platform. It's normally for video game designers, but filmmakers can create a free profile. And it's a really great tool for artists who want to create their own projects and build their own backgrounds and really look into some of these 3D assets that are already pre-built that you can download for free, and you can open up a whole world and then walk right into it and record that as is and walk out at the end of the day and needing only a few tweaks post-production. And
3: right, and whereas you used to have to actually build a set and things like that, and so it's a lot, you can really get those ideas out quick.
4: And what's really cool is if you actually build real set pieces and integrate them with the green screen, you get a really different, really cool thing. Like, you see a lot of these different films that are starting to do that, like Mandalorian was one of them. There's a lot of like free ways of getting stuff done that you can really like compete with some of the big guys now. So that's why it's like we like to see artists that are on all levels, who are, some are just starting, get up on stage or get behind the camera, get in front of the camera, figure out what they want to do, what they enjoy, and how they can learn to express themselves through their art.
3: Yeah, because a lot of the CG in the mainstream, I'm not real happy with. They go a little too far with it. There's a less is more kind of thing that they're not getting.
4: Absolutely. And I think with a lot of the projects that I like to do too, it's not necessarily meant to look like ultra realistic. It's more about like what kind of like interesting ways can we collaboratively create more art on top of real stuff and kind of merge that. Because I know what you mean.
3: To tweak the medium then.
4: Exactly.
3: You want to see what else we can do with this medium.
4: Bingo.
3: Yeah. So, but I notice when I come here, it's usually people of color, minorities that you're helping.
4: We are across the board. We have people of all ages, all walks of life, all backgrounds, all genders, all colors. We welcome everyone. What we ask is that everyone is kind and has a supportive attitude. And if you are not going to be in a supportive way here, I will say, hey, you might find a better place to go work on your artwork, you know?
5: Well, and so what do you think this does? What would happen if we had more of these spaces? Do we need more of these spaces?
4: Absolutely. Oh my gosh. So we opened the doors 6 years ago, and there weren't a lot of spaces like this at that point. Recently, I've been seeing a lot more pop up, and it's really exciting to see. Every time I hear of like a new creative space opening, it warms my heart because I'm like, yes, go out, do things, people, create the world. And that's what we want for the artists who come through here too. It's like we're helping you to build your own platform, and we really want you to be able to take that and go off into the community, go to the other spaces, go to other places, talk to people, come back, bring them back, make friends, you know, connect around the world.
5: And if you could be the one that started them, that's great. But I mean, you're not looking for that, but I mean...
4: We're happy to help people get going. And a lot of our artists that have really started on stage here are just doing lots of really cool stuff now. And it's so impressive. And some of our team members that weren't even trying to get into comedy, per se, for example, are now going and touring around and doing comedy. And one of our interns who his name's Michael, and he's on the spectrum, and he was just a friend that was introduced to me through some other friends, and now he gets up and does stand-up, and it's really helped his social skills, and,
5: right.
4: You know, his confidence level has gone up, and it's just, I'm so proud of him. You know?
5: It's not just a monetary thing, it's a whole life thing.
4: Yeah.
5: Well, you know, you remind me of a nonprofit incubator, you know, that you're kind of an incubator then of things. So other projects that you're working on, or do you want to promote your...
4: We do the Hollywood Fringe Festival every year, which is a really big one. Actually, every June, we do a big experimental theater festival. We're one of about 20 venues in Southern California, and it's Los Angeles' biggest performing arts festival.
5: Wow.
4: And we were the third highest booked venue this year. Actually, we had 90 performances, all produced by the artists that were creating them. And then we actually had a variety show where we put up 60 performers from our community of open micers, and we let them get involved into the Fringe Festival so that they could start to learn about what the Hollywood Fringe is. And there's a global community around the world, and it started in Edinburgh, and it's really grown. Like, there's really big Fringe Festivals in Melbourne and other places around the world. And so there's a very cool community of artists that are working on new stuff, trying to get their work out there. And the more that we can connect everybody around the world together, I think the better off we're all going to be.
5: And just the Fringe Fest, it started, I thought they just started on a street corner and just took over the street corner.
4: Yeah, so originally in Edinburgh, it was like bigger theaters that were doing a theater festival, and there were these groups that couldn't get in, and so they went all around the outskirts of the city and put up their shows in cafes and bars and street corners and caves, you know. Uh-huh.
5: Right, similar to a counter protest where they wouldn't let you in this protest, so we started our own protest over here.
4: Exactly.
5: Yeah.
4: And so now it's turned into a huge, huge thing. And a lot of these big shows that you see on HBO and Netflix actually started at different Fringe festivals around the world.
5: Which is why it's important to kind of, money and art don't really mix, at least not in the beginning, especially not in the beginning.
4: Like with the Fringe show, it's like the producers self-produce. So you have to find your housing, you have to find your theater, you have to like write your show, you have to find your crew or whoever you want, and then you go and you put it up there. And it's really wild. Yeah, Edinburgh is a lot more, like, they do a lot more stuff like out in the street, where...
5: That's what I mean.
4: It's Hollywood's a little more in the venues.
5: But you're not paying for a space. I mean,
4: oh, no, you have to register. I think if you do it in the street, I think there's some free spots, but most, you have to register for most of it. Like with the Hollywood Fringe, you have to pay a registration fee to the festival, and then you have to rent a venue.
5: Okay. But I mean, still, it's cheaper. It's supposed to be more conducive to artists.
4: Yes, it's more accessible.
5: Yeah.
4: And it keeps the ticket prices lower for all of the shows, because everybody's doing them all at the same time. everybody generally tries to keep their tickets around $20 or under. So you can see an incredible amount of theater in the month of June in LA for a very reasonable price. Like, we had people coming from all over the world that actually would come back and see different shows every day, and it was a wild month this last year.
5: Right, I don't know. I just want to say, you're just this beautiful spirit. Every time I come down here, you're just so welcoming and stuff. I really want to thank you.
4: Well, it's always a pleasure. I always love seeing you get on stage, and it's always brightens my day to see everybody doing good and doing art.
5: I can tell. you draw energy from all of us, it seems.
4: Well, you guys keep me alive, is what I say.
5: Yeah.
4: Thank you.
5: Anything else you want to say or promote?
4: Well, come on down to the Activist Kitchen. Come get on stage. You know, we would love to see you express yourselves in your art. Come join the community. It's really supportive. It's really fun. And we love you.
5: All right, Katie from the Activist Kitchen. Thank you.
4: Thank you.
3: For more information on the Activist Kitchen in Los Angeles, go to theactivistkitchen.com.
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1: The Lane County Property Value Appeals Board, PVAB, is accepting applications through Friday, September 25th for a minimum of one open seat. The PVAB is responsible for hearing appeals from taxpayers about the value of their property. It holds hearings where taxpayers present their evidence of incorrect value and then issues decisions about that value. The PVAB is authorized by law to hear appeals of the value of property, including real market, maximum assessed, specially assessed or assessed values. It does not hear appeals of the amount of property tax paid. Qualified applicants must be residents of Lane County, should have an interest or background in real property appraisal, finance, or real estate, cannot be employed by Lane County or any other taxing district within the county. That's very important. Members of the PVAB receive a $15 per hour stipend, and paid training ahead of the first hearings is provided. The PVAB can meet up to 40 hours per week between February 1st, 2027 and April 15th, 2027. Applications and more information about the PVAB are available at www.lanecountyor.gov/appeals and can be returned to PVAB@lanecountyor.gov or in person to the Lane County Administration Office and Lane County Deeds and Records, both located at 125 East 8th Avenue, Eugene. Read by Robin Bloomgarden for KEPW Whole Community News.

0: USA.
1: A coalition is hoping to collect 1 million comments in support of the roadless rule. Speaking to the Great Old Broads for Wilderness on August 27th, Chandra Lagui.
2: I'm Chandra. I am the co-leader of the Willamette Valley Broadband in Oregon, and I also work for Oregon Wild, which is a statewide advocacy organization. I'm going to start with a quick reminder about what the roadless rule is. So this is a rule, a policy that protected 58 million acres of inventoried roadless areas across the country back in 2001. These roadless areas are found in 38 states, and 9 million of those are in Alaska in the Tongass National Forest. So we're talking about national forests only, not BLM or any state lands that this applies to. And the rule prohibited all new road building and reconstruction and prohibited commercial logging and extraction in these inventoried areas. And it's not as strict as the Wilderness Act, so you can still have motorized equipment, mountain bikes, OHVs, chainsaws, that sort of thing in roadless areas. I also want to call attention to the fact that this is a rule. It's a policy. It is not a law, which means that it can be changed by an administration or agency, and Congress doesn't get a say in making this rule. That will come into play later when we talk about what we can do about this. So the roadless rule was made under the Clinton administration and had extensive public engagement through hundreds of hearings and several comment periods before it was enacted. The resource extraction industries and friendly elected officials to them have never liked the roadless rule as a nationwide policy. And so they've worked to get rid of it in various ways over the past 25 years. For example, in Trump's first term, that administration attempted to exempt the Tongass National Forest in Alaska from the rule, but then the Biden administration reapplied it. There's been lots of this stuff that's gone on over the last 25 years. But last year, the Trump administration announced its intent to rescind the roadless rule entirely, and we had a 21-day comment period on that proposal a year ago. That period led to 600,000 public comments, with 99% opposing the scrapping of the roadless rule. When was the last time 99% of Americans agreed on anything, right? So the next phase of this process began last week with the release of the draft environmental impact statement and proposed rule with a 30-day comment period. So that's where we are right now. That comment period ends September 21st. And then a final decision could happen sometime next year, but that's likely not going to be the end of the story because there will be lots of people fighting, litigating, et cetera, to keep this rule in place. So also I want to remind us of how we got here. We have the roadless rule because it was predated by decades of rampant extraction and fragmentation through logging and road building primarily. The roadless rule helped pause that to maintain much of the wild habitat, clean water, and backcountry recreation and intact forests that we had left. So what came out last week is concerning, and we stand to lose a lot. So what was proposed in this next stage is the proposed rule would rescind the roadless rule entirely. So right now that includes about 45 million acres of roadless areas. I know I said 58 earlier, and that's because Colorado and Idaho now have their own roadless rules for their states. So there's almost 45 million acres of roadless areas that would be opened up for road building, commercial logging, and other development under this proposed rule. There is a third alternative to this draft environmental impact statement, alternative three, but it's also terrible. It's essentially doing the same thing. It rescinds the roadless rule across 31.7 million acres. They're defining, or they're getting rid of roadless areas that are within a half a mile of an existing road. And it rescinds the roadless rule for the Tongass National Forest. So all 9 million acres of that temperate rainforest would lose protections under the roadless rule. So, you know, essentially it's giving the 1% what they want. The 99% of the public comments that supported protections for the roadless rule are not getting what they want out of this. So we're talking about the timber and mining industries, those who push for more motorized use on public lands. And unfortunately, what they're pushing for is not just the repeal of the roadless area protections. This move goes along with many executive orders that are mandating extraction on public lands, legislative proposals that back those up, and administrative moves to weaken environmental laws and cut the public out of decision making. It's a lot of fun stuff. And while big industry and billionaires stand to win, everybody and everything else stands to lose. So much of what we value about public lands is made better by protecting roadless areas. The difference between roaded areas and roadless areas is vast as far as the ecosystems and human communities that these places support. So, what are the impacts of the repeal on the things that we value, that we care about? Well, it's going to imperil wildlife. It would adversely affect over 300 threatened and endangered species and their critical habitat. It admits that water quality would be threatened through more roads and the sediment that gets dumped into waterways. It will inhibit native biodiversity through invasive plant spread. It undermines tribal rights and interests. Flat out admits that through the comment process and consultation, the majority of tribal sentiment is that they want to keep the roadless rule and that it benefits their interests. So this is flying directly in the face of what tribes want. The proposed repeal also states that the Forest Service could build new roads in about 45% of current roadless areas in the short term. And we don't need the problems that come with those roads. That's why the roadless rule was developed in the first place. So national forests already have 380,000 miles of roads, and there's a $7 billion maintenance backlog. Recreation will be harmed. The roadless rule protects thousands of miles of trails and other backcountry rivers that we all love to experience when we're out on public lands. So the repeal of the rule will impact many of our favorite places and lead to a huge economic loss. The analysis states that removing the roadless rule will result in a loss of $9 million in annual visitor spending. But if you look at the bigger picture of how much outdoor recreation contributes to local economies, I think it's probably much bigger than that. And finally, a lot of this was couched around the need to reduce wildfire risk. And I'm going to turn it over to Tim Inglesby with FUSI to talk a little bit more about that.
0: All right. Thank you, Chandra. And thank you for the great old Bras for Wilderness for hosting me. I just want to talk briefly about strategy here. For the last year since this proposal came out, the apparent or alleged rationale is to reduce wildfire risks, aid wildfire prevention and suppression, make it safer and more efficient for wildland firefighters to go out there and aggressively attack wildfires. And that is what we've been preparing for, rallying firefighters to speak out against. And what we got with the draft EIS is, oh, no, this is really about local control, not about fire control. Well, that's what they say in the draft EIS. Meanwhile, most of the public messaging is still trying to stoke the public's fear of wildfires and, that this is about fires. So whether this whole scam is about local control, which I think they're trying to get past some right-wing red state judge who might align with those arguments, or is it about fire control and make it safer, more efficient for firefighters? The reality is it's all about corporate control and basically handing over public wildlands to the resource extraction industry. So let's talk about fire risks because that is the continuing messaging. I actually encourage people to address those wildfire-related issues, even if they kind of agree that they don't hold much water. There's two ways to define risk. One is probability of some bad event happening, and the other is what are the consequences of that event happening. So, with fire risks, hands down, the science is clear. The vast majority of wildfires are started by human beings, and the vast majority of those human-caused wildfires ignite nearby roads. So punching in new roads into unroaded or roadless areas is going to increase the number of human-caused ignitions. So you can't claim that this is going to make it safer for firefighters when you're increasing their burdens. And each and every wildfire suppression incident puts crews at risk. They're just inherent hazards. So building new roads, I should say carving new roads into roadless areas. This is not about, firefighters racing to flames on paved roads with big engines to hook up into fire hydrants. These roads are hazardous in themselves. So the risk measured in probability is going to soar with the number of wildfires that will increase with new roads in roadless areas. And then what are the consequences of wildfires in roadless areas? Well, there again, the science is pretty clear that these roadless areas are the most resilient, naturally resilient to wildfires because they've had less roads, less logging, less resource extraction, and less aggressive fire suppression. So even though wildfires may be big in roadless areas because we can't drive to them, well, they actually are more resilient and typically not as severe. And these are actually the areas where firefighters can manage them for more ecological benefits. Chandra's already talked about the road maintenance issue, seven, eight, $12 billion backlog. Again, these are not about paved roads. These are gravel roads carved into steep mountain slopes. And just the dust that kicks up makes them extremely hazardous. They're often bordered a cliff. They're rutted, washboard rutted. They're littered with rolling rocks and logs, lined with flammable fuels like invasive weeds, grasses, shrubs. I mean, they're cut across the mid-slope of mountains. Really a very bad place for firefighters to stage and try to stop fires. You're facing hazards of stuff rolling down on top of you or racing up from below. These roads were built to haul timber, not halt fires, okay? That's what they're really about. It's about resource extraction, not fire suppression. It's about getting the cut out, not putting the fire out. So this false promise, phony claim that we need to carve new roads into roadless areas for the sake of wildland firefighter safety and efficiency is just bunk. And we just have a simple slogan, not in our name, you don't.
1: That is Tim Inglesby with Firefighters United for Safety, Ethics, and Ecology. He was asked how wildland firefighters are feeling right now.
0: The crews are overwhelmed right now. We are getting our butts kicked just trying to protect homes and communities in landscapes that are already heavily eroded, heavily logged, and to now go into another 45 million acres of some of the most remote, rugged, steep, hazardous terrain to do aggressive, mechanized, militarized firefighting. It's overwhelming. And, unfortunately, this comment period is strategically designed to exclude firefighters from participating in the comment process. So that's something to consider. The stakeholders with the most at stake in roadless area conservation rule on behalf of wildfire are firefighters whose lives and limbs and lungs are on the line every time they go out to fight a fire. So thank you so much for that question.
1: Oregon Wild's Chandra Legui.
2: All right, so what are we going to do about all this? Great Old Broads is part of a huge nationwide coalition working to ensure the roadless rule stays in place. So now it's go time, and it's time to get on the record and work to protect everything we treasure about these wild landscapes. So how do we do that? Well, we write comments. I know that it can feel a little hopeless to speak out to this administration. And in this case, the agency, the Forest Service, making this decision don't have to listen to what the majority wants. Clearly, 99% of us already said we didn't want this, and they're moving forward. But it is really important that we do get on the record here. The Roadless Coalition that we're working with is aiming for 1 million comments. And that's a strong number that we can demonstrate to legislators who are subject to majority vote, that people support this protection. And then we can also use those strong numbers in the media, et cetera. And it's important to have strong, substantive comments on the record for what will probably be litigation by any number of groups if this moves forward. So there are important reasons to get on the record here. There's also a lot of ways to submit comments with the aid of organizations like Great Old Broads, any number of organizations in your area that you might be following and that are a part of the Roadless Coalition are, sending out alerts and encouraging people to comment and have their own tools for helping you do so. So any of those are great. In order to be counted in an analysis, because it's on the public record, it's important to that these go through regulations.gov. And it's best if they're personalized and not just like signing a petition. So Great Old Broad's portal for this will get you counted in the right way. And then the other important thing is that these have to be on time. September 21st is when this comment period ends, unless an extension comes about.
1: Chandra recommended a specific tool that can help you personalize your message of support for the Roadless Rule.
2: In association with the Sierra Club, More Than Just Parks created an amazing Roadless Rule tool. It's got this interactive map, it's got tons of background, and it has a unique comment generator that can generate good substantive comments that are unique, and then it helps you go to the official website and then submit those, which is pretty cool. And basically what it's helping you to do, what any of these comment generators are helping you to do, is to create a unique comment. And that's really just about putting in why you care about these places and this issue, how you might be impacted, or areas you know or that you love are impacted. You can use any number of talking points that we'll share with you. And you just want to state clearly that you want the agency to retain the Roadless Rule. And that's about all there is to it. You don't have to be an expert in anything. When you go to the regulations.gov website, it's really quite simple to submit a comment. You just need to cut and paste into the place that says comment. That's pretty much it. Or you can upload a PDF. And you want to make sure that you're clicking that you're an individual. You're not representing an organization, even if you're a member of those organizations. And then you can enter your contact info so that the government can let you know about the next steps. You can also contact your legislators, letting them know that public lands and protections for the roadless areas are important to you is really important. They might take some action. There's currently a letter circulating to all members of Congress opposing the Roadless Rule repeal and asking for a comment period extension. As of this morning, there's, I think, almost 90 members of Congress on that letter that will go to the Forest Service. So that's great news. And then there's also pending legislation called the Roadless Area Conservation Act that would essentially make the Roadless Rule a law so that it will be harder to change in future administrations. So you can ask your legislators to support that or thank them if they're already a sponsor. And then finally, we need people to know about this effort so that as many people as possible speak up for these public lands. So a few good ways you can help spread the word is by submitting letters to the editor of your local paper. Even if it's an online source, that's totally fine. These are usually short and they can just look like a comment that you send to the Forest Service expressing, you know, your values and what you want to see. You can also share on social media if you're on there. That can mean making your own post, maybe after you've gone out on a hike to a roadless area. Or you can just like, share, or comment on others that are talking about the Roadless Rule, and that will help amplify their reach. And then finally, you know, get out there, share some of these roadless areas with a friend and encourage them to write comments once they're inspired by the area.
1: Chandra was asked what people can do to get the Roadless Area Conservation Act reintroduced in Congress.
2: As folks are aware, we've got an election coming up, and Congress isn't going to be passing especially good legislation in the next couple of months. So yeah, I think looking ahead to reintroduction of protective bills for public lands in the next session will be really important. And it really does have to come from the public, keeping this issue in our legislators' eyes. So, you know, if they keep hearing, we want roadless area protections, please push back against what this administration is doing and please promote this legislation, then they'll be more likely to do it. So yes, there was both a Senate and a House version introduced this past year. Those can both be reintroduced coming up with enough public support.
1: A nationwide coalition hopes to get 1 million comments to preserve the Roadless Rule. You can learn more at OregonWild.org.
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1: Bernice Pogue waited more than 2 years for her day in court with Springfield Police. In the end, a 6-person jury decided in her favor and against the Springfield Police Department's foremost expert witness, Officer Joseph Burke. But this story begins 3.5 years ago with a live broadcast of Legalized Survival in January 2023. Bernice Pogue.
4: I knew that I could no longer really afford to rent. And I've been through it once before, and I went through the shelters and all that and was good, but I just don't want to go that route again. I like being independent on my own and taking care of my own responsibilities. So I purchased a trailer and a truck, 20 grand, but I kind of got a bait and switch where the batteries for the truck and the trailer had all been switched out. I couldn't even drive it all the way home because the battery wasn't the right size for my truck. So it wouldn't run very far. We were stuck on the freeway and I had to get it towed back here. So that kind of ate up a lot of money. And then batteries themselves are really expensive. So unfortunately, that meant I had to choose, and I needed batteries. I needed this to be running, and I chose the batteries. Well, I had gotten a green tag on my trailer. First, it was because part of it was on the sidewalk, so that was a violation. So I moved it. I ended up getting tagged again for the registration not being paid. So I got a, you know, pounding at the door, and I opened the door, and there's a cop there, and he's asking me if I could step out of the trailer, and it was raining, and I'm like, and I'm in my jammies, and I'm like, do I have to step out in the rain? Can you, you know, can I sit right here on the porch of the trailer and talk to you? Or, and he's like, no, and do you have ID? And I'm like, yeah. And he's like, well, why don't you grab your ID and then come out? And I'm like, okay. So I grab my ID and I go out, and they tell me they're towing the trailer, and I start saying, you know, no, please. And I'm like trying to explain, and you know, I am really trying, you know, I'm trying to reach out, and I'm also trying to take care of just getting out of here so this isn't a problem, but I'm not having luck. Please, a little more time. Didn't want to hear it. It was being towed, period. So then I'm like, can I get some stuff out of it? And he's like, no, you're not going back into the trailer. And yeah, my trailer got towed. Finally, I, you know, I got a hold of the place where it was towed and got information. It was going to cost me $830. To get it out. And that was just for the one day. So just the tow and yeah, no extra days. So I took money that I did have for bills, like my phone bill, all my bills, and put that money towards that. My phone's already turned off. I will slowly be getting more and more turned off, which is just kind of sad because that means I'm that further behind again. You know, I can't pay anything anymore. That's scary, but it's a choice I had to make when you're choosing my only shelter or paying all my bills that are going to be ending here soon anyways, because I'm moving, you know, I chose the shelter. And so, yeah, I just feel like, you know, I want people to hear this. I want people to know what's going on, and I need help. Everyone needs help. This just isn't fair. When you're barely surviving and you're doing what you can, you know, I respect the law. Most people respect the law. Not everyone's out there trying to break the law. But when your survival, your very survival becomes illegal, what do you do? You know, do you realize, when we leave here, there's nowhere where we can be, really, that we're allowed to be anymore. How is it that as soon as you lose your housing, you're not even welcome in parks anymore? Bathrooms, good. I don't think people really think about that. Just so many things just like snowball into a place where you're just no longer welcome in society, nor do you even feel a part of it anymore.
5: Julie Lambert.
6: Hi, welcome to the show, Olivia. It's good.
7: I have your glasses.
6: No, thank you. Are you still able to keep up with your schoolwork?
7: Mm-hmm.
6: Okay.
7: Yeah.
6: And do you play games at school?
7: Yeah.
6: Okay, good. Well, thank you, Bernice, for coming to join us.
4: Yeah, I've been knocking the door. I have police at my door right now. Officer Burke. Okay. Actually, being recorded. Okay, so it's this one, yeah. Okay. Yes.
8: You were going to say something to me.
4: No, I'm just wondering, what now?
8: Okay, well, a neighbor complained because they said that there's a tank or something underneath your gray water tank or some bucket or something underneath.
4: Do you see anything?
8: Water. I don't see it.
4: There's nothing there. I don't
8: see an extension cord running across the sidewalk, which shouldn't be.
4: Well, and there's no power, and I'm trying to move out of a house that has no power into here. And so my neighbors are letting me use their power to do that.
8: Okay.
4: Because I kind of need power.
8: I understand.
4: Okay.
8: What I'm advising you of is prohibited camping.
4: Okay, I'm not trying to camp.
8: Did you
4: want to
8: listen? Because you told me that
4: all right.
8: You're recording me. And
4: okay.
8: And you'd obviously
4: all right.
8: Like
4: okay.
8: To hear what I have to say.
4: Okay.
8: I think.
4: Okay. Okay.
8: Camping in the city of Springfield is prohibited everywhere.
4: Okay.
8: On the street, in a driveway, anywhere.
4: Well, unless you have a permit.
8: I'm trying.

0: I have a
1: Here, then
0: solution.
1: you do not want to hear reality.
0: I do want a
1: The reality
0: solution.
1: is that you are doing.
0: Solution.
1: May I
0: Solution.
1: talk?
0: You said
1: Or do
0: you
1: you
0: had a
1: just want to
0: solution.
1: interrupt
0: No,
1: me?
0: I don't
1: Because
0: want
1: all
0: to
1: you've
0: interrupt
1: done
0: you.
1: has been rude and interrupt
0: You
1: me.
0: know what? Because I've been doing nothing but harassed about it. You
1: This
0: can't
1: is
0: tell
1: not
0: me anything I
1: harassment.
0: don't know.
1: This
0: It
1: is a
0: is. It is
1: discussion.
0: because you're not the first one. This isn't the first
1: Okay.
0: time I've been made contact with.
1: Well, then I can tell you how to change that.
0: Okay, please.
1: Move out of the city.
0: I can't.
1: Okay.
0: I'm trying to, and you won't stop bugging me.
1: What have you done to try?
0: Move my stuff. I mean, I got to be able to move it, move,
1: How long
0: right?
1: have you been here?
0: Would you rather me just not go? Well, I've been renting here, and now I'm coming to an end, and I'm trying to leave, sir.
1: How long have you been camping here?
0: I've been living
1: I
0: here.
1: understand
0: My
1: that. That's not
0: trailer's
1: my
0: been
1: question. I didn't
0: parked
1: ask you
0: here.
1: how long you've lived at this duplex. I asked you
0: So
1: how long you've
0: how am
1: been
0: I
1: living in
0: camping if
1: this.
0: I'm paying rent here? It's just in
1: Are
0: front
1: you
0: of my
1: living in the
0: rental.
1: trailer?
0: Just now.
1: Are you living in the house?
0: Well, when my landlord turned the power off, I kind of forced to go where I can have
1: So you're
0: power.
1: not, the answer is no, then. You're not
0: Know
1: living in the
0: what?
1: house.
0: I'm back and I'm in both. I'm moving out of here into
1: I
0: here.
1: don't understand why you're so adversarial.
0: I don't
1: I thought
0: understand
1: we were
0: why I
1: having
0: have
1: a
0: to be
1: dialogue.
0: harassed over this all the time. I tell
1: This is
0: you,
1: not
0: I am
1: harassment.
0: speaking
1: Just because
0: English
1: you're
0: and
1: losing
0: you
1: your
0: just
1: mind,
0: don't want to hear
1: just
0: it.
1: because you're
0: No,
1: losing your mind, doesn't
0: I'm
1: mean
0: answering
1: that
0: you.
1: this is
0: I'm
1: harassment.
0: answering you and you are
1: Just
0: being
1: because
0: like,
1: you're upset, just because you're
0: okay,
1: upset
0: whatever it
1: and
0: feels like
1: behaving
0: it. Can we get
1: irrationally,
0: to what do you want
1: doesn't
0: from
1: mean this
0: me?
1: is harassment.
0: What do you want from
1: It's
0: me?
1: a conversation, a mic.
0: Okay, first of all, you came out here for one thing and it's not, there's nothing under there. I don't know what you're
1: You're
0: talking about.
1: camping. That's unlawful.
0: I'm
1: It's a
0: sorry. I'm trying to
1: $250 fine.
0: survive.
1: Within the
0: I
1: city of
0: pay rent
1: Springfield,
0: right
1: that's a
0: here. It's in front of my
1: $250 fine.
0: rental unit. It's in front of my rental
1: Are you
0: unit.
1: willing to listen?
0: Oh,
1: It
0: okay.
1: is
0: I
1: a
0: don't know what to do.
1: $250 fine for every
0: Okay,
1: day you
0: find
1: leave here.
0: me more. Okay, and that gets me even
1: Okay.
0: further away from getting away
1: Do you
0: from
1: have
0: here.
1: your driver's
0: Do you know
1: license so that I may write that
0: I
1: citation?
0: am trying
1: You're
0: to
1: asking for a
0: move.
1: citation. I'd like to write
0: No,
1: it to
0: I'm not.
1: you.
0: I'm saying you're
1: You
0: not
1: just
0: giving me any other
1: said,
0: option.
1: find me more.
0: That's all
1: Would you like me to write them?
0: that you guys
1: Would
0: are
1: you
0: doing.
1: like me to
0: In
1: write
0: that
1: them?
0: case, me further and further
1: I
0: and
1: am
0: further
1: happy
0: and
1: to
0: being
1: assist
0: able
1: you in
0: to
1: writing a
0: make you
1: citation.
0: happy.
1: Would you like me to write that citation? Because
0: What
1: I'm
0: do you
1: happy to
0: think?
1: do that.
0: What do you
1: You
0: think?
1: asked me to find me more, was your demand to me.
0: I want to know an answer, a solution here, and you don't give me any.
1: Your solution is to move. You're telling me you
0: I
1: can't, but you haven't told me how you
0: Where do
1: can.
0: I move to so I can steal my pack back up and get out of here? How do I
1: I
0: beat
1: thought you
0: two
1: said you
0: places at
1: had packed up.
0: once? Does it look like I'm fully
1: I have no idea.
0: packed? I said I'm trying to move.
1: I
0: Do
1: don't
0: you
1: know
0: not
1: what of this
0: understand?
1: belongs to you.
0: Okay, I am trying to move. I am like hurdled in
1: Hey, can I
0: between
1: ask you
0: two
1: something?
0: places. You know what? Why? Why am I getting
1: May I
0: upset?
1: ask you a
0: Why
1: question?
0: am I getting upset?
1: Well,
0: Was that what you want to ask me?
1: no,
0: What? Okay, I'll
1: no.
0: stop talking. What do you want to ask
1: You
0: me?
1: can't stop interrupting
0: What
1: me.
0: do you want? Okay, I'm
1: You
0: trying.
1: understand conversations go two ways, right? There's a back and forth between two people. It's not screaming at one person. Thus far, I've not raised my voice. I've not screamed at you. You have a child in there, at least one, and you're setting the example for that child. I'm suggesting you behave and set a better example so that that child learns how to behave like an adult.
0: Sir, I am trying.
1: Well, then
0: What
1: let's
0: do you want me to? I
1: lower the
0: don't know
1: temperature.
0: what you
1: I'm
0: want
1: asking you to lower the temperature.
0: from me.
1: Stop with the fake tears and just have a
0: Okay.
1: conversation.
0: Can we get to a conversation? I just feel all I'm getting is
1: My
0: beat up right
1: name is
0: now.
1: Officer Burke. You can call me Joe. What's your first name?
0: Bernice.
1: Bernice. You and I have not met before. You and I have not had a previous conversation about this. It is my inclination for most people that don't demand that I write them a cite to give them a verbal warning. That's what I prefer. If you're demanding that I write you a cite, I'm happy to do that. If you would rather have a verbal warning, I'm happy to do that. But what I'm not going to do is come out here day after day after day and issue a simple verbal warning. That doesn't happen. So, Bernice, I'm telling you, move this thing. I'm going to have the community service officer come out and tag it. If it's not moved, then they will tow it. I don't want to tow it. I'm not trying to add hardship to your life. I'd like you to get your stuff in order. That's what I want.
0: It goes with me, and then when I come back, it comes with me.
1: Okay.
0: When I leave, it goes. So,
1: So
0: I mean, I
1: there are
0: don't.
1: places in Eugene and in the county that both seem not to care about people who camp on their property. Here in the city of Springfield, we do care. The citizens of Springfield care. That's why they call us. We're here to serve them and you. Not just you, not just your needs, but also their needs. So, Bernice, I'd like to help you. I don't have a solution where you can park it, but I do observe when I drive to Eugene that nobody seems to care at all about all this stuff happening in Eugene.
0: What?
1: That is something I see there. I see campers lining the streets in Eugene. We don't have that here, and there's a reason you don't see them.
0: I see Kipper right down there.
1: On occasion, you do see him. If
0: Oh, and
1: only
0: I
1: you
0: spent him
1: call.
0: forever.

0: I go, Joshua, I see him in front yards.
1: For
0: I
1: me,
0: see him everywhere
1: when we get
0: in
1: called about
0: Springfield.
1: people camping, which you are doing, then we attend to that matter. That is what we do. I don't think I've been
0: it
1: especially
0: camping,
1: hard
0: though?
1: on
0: When
1: you.
0: I'm right there, that's my unit.
1: Doesn't
0: How is
1: matter.
0: that camping? It's
1: Doesn't
0: right in
1: matter.
0: front of a
1: If
0: place I
1: I was
0: rent.
1: camping in front of my house, it would still be camping in front of my house. And it's still within the city of
0: Well,
1: Springfield.
0: what about the fact my power's turned off and it's illegal for landlords to turn off their power? I'm in the process of moving. This is what I drive. This is what I
1: I
0: own. What
1: hear
0: do you
1: you.
0: want me? So what, now I can't even park in front of the unit that I'm moving out of?
1: I didn't say you couldn't park in front of it. I said you can't camp
0: I'm
1: in front
0: not camping. I'm using the power because it's here.
1: of it. You're gonna park
0: And then I'm gonna
1: yours.
0: go back in.
1: I'm gonna tell you how camping is defined in the city of Springfield. Whether you're in a camper, fifth wheel, a tent, a sleeping bag on the sidewalk, all of those things would be considered camping if you're going to do it overnight.
2: The conversation lasted 15 minutes and was broadcast in its entirety on KEPW. Officer Joseph Burke.
1: It sounds like we're at an impasse of understanding.
0: Yes.
1: You don't feel I'm understanding you,
0: Yeah.
1: and you're definitely not understanding me. So we'll deal with it in court at a later date. I'm giving you a verbal warning at this time.
2: Julie Lambert.
3: That was a live issuance of not a citation, but a
0: You're not
1: brief.
0: welcome here anymore.
3: Yeah. I heard that. Are you okay, Bernice?
2: That was Bernice Pogue, who was being interviewed live on KEPW when she received a visit from Officer Joseph Burke. She caught up with the producers of Legalize Survival in November 2024.
4: Bernice Pogue visits with Jana and Julie on KEPW's Legalize Survival for the first time since January 2023, when they were interrupted by Springfield Police Officer Joseph Burke. Bernice returned for a visit in October 2024. Here's Jana Thrift.
5: 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This is Legalized Survival, and I'm here today with my wonderful co-host, Julie. Thank you so much for being here with me, Julie.
3: Happy to be here, Jana.
6: We are live tonight for the first time in a very long time. And I am pleased to say that I'm here with Julie, but also a guest. Bernice, thank you for coming on to Legalize Survival to again for your second.
7: Thank you. Thank you for letting me.
6: Yeah, I'm so appreciative for your willingness to come back with us. And we had quite the interview the last time.
7: Didn't we?
6: So anybody that knows or has listened to Legalized Survival, a lot of people who listen to it regularly knew that this crazy thing went on while we were on the air live, where the police showed up at the door of your trailer while we were live on the air doing this show. And it was a perfect example of exactly the experience. I mean, I felt like we were giving people listening to Legalized Survival a firsthand experience of what that feels like to be trying to survive living in an RV and the police knock on the door and everything is, you know, it's like your whole life is in danger of being jerked out from underneath you. That's what it felt like for me when I was listening to the experience. And I know it did get some attention, like some different people listened to that show, including, I believe, Sam Broadway sent it to some city councilors and people. And we ended up having it discussed in the Register Guard. And some of what he said was crazy. That was part of why it got as much attention as it did, I think, because when he said, go to Eugene, because Eugene wants you people or something. It was crazy what he said. It was kind of that energy. I'm not sure if that is the right quote, but that was kind of what said. And here we were giving like an actual example of that. I feel like, is there any more, do you think, Julie, backstory we should give about all that?
7: Well, I You know, I think Bernice can pretty much speak for herself. She's just been struggling. She bought an RV and a truck so that her family would never be homeless. And boy, did that backfire, because she's not welcome in Springfield and she's not welcome in Eugene.
4: Police also knocked on her door in Eugene while parked on Hilliard near Nightingale. Bernice Pogue.
8: When I got to Eugene, it was really peaceful. I was surprised. I was like, what, you know, why did I do this sooner? The reason I didn't was because my kids do go to school in Springfield, and gas, just moving around, is hard enough there yet, taking them to and from school. And I still try to be close to the school where I parked in Eugene. So it's like right on the outskirts. But anyways, yeah, it was nice, relaxing. I ended up going further into Eugene over by, 35th and Hilliard, so I could be closer to the family first place. Maybe I'll move up on the list or get the help that, no, I'm like 37th on the waiting list. So there's 37 families before me waiting for just a shelter, you know. I was parked down by the Dairy Mart there next to the Calistoga Hut. And it was my third day there. I got a knock at the door, and they're like, you know, okay, they've got a complaint from a neighbor. I'm like, okay. So we moved that day. I'm not going to say anything, but I just had a really easy time until my name got into the system. And then it seems like a problem. Everywhere I go, I just keep getting tagged everywhere. So I don't think, you know, people want to be mean or anything. People are nice and they will let you stay. You know, we clean up after ourselves when we leave, and we'll clean up whatever mess we can prior to that. So we do have people that will let us park there kind of regularly, but not like just stay the whole time. So I'm trying to find like just three good places to bounce to, you know, and so I'm not anywhere, you know, for too long. But the problem is it's getting worse out here. It's getting worse. There's more and more people, and everyone's trying to find a place to be. So I think businesses and people just kind of feel like, well, you know, if we let one person stay, then it brings more. Or it's going to bring like the ones we don't want, you know, or just because one doesn't behave. But, you know, it's like kind of like, yeah, one bad apple's ruining it for everyone. Or just the fact there's just way too many people. And probably going to be more, considering the rent's going to be going up soon. So something I wish our city council would think about, because I mean, this can't last much longer. It's hard out here. It just doesn't make sense to me. How you have all this empty land, no one can be anywhere. We have parking lots. They're big old parking lots, but nobody can be in them. I mean, do you know what that feels like as a human? To sit there and look around and just be told you can't be anywhere, but you're seeing all this property, just nothing on it, no one on it, but you can't be there either. I never thought I'd actually end up homeless. The first time it happened, I was like, what? Because I was thought there's all these safety measures that really, you have to really not want help. You know what I mean? There's just no way you'll truly be on the streets. And then there I was sitting in a Walmart parking lot watching people leave the store. And I remember just sitting there and just thinking, they're getting in their cars and they have somewhere to go. I don't have anywhere to go. And I just never thought I could ever be there, that could actually ever really happen.
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0: I was just lucky that my situation came public via radio station and newspaper and all that. So people listened more and were more interested. But this is happening all over. You know, you think, oh, you got a trespassing ticket. Oh, no big deal. But you don't realize that court uses it to keep tabs on you. It gives officers opportunities to harass you more. And, you know, like even just come into your trailer because you get put on kind of a probation. I was waiting 2 years for my trial. For 2 years, I had to go in monthly. And I got put in jail twice it's used to further just harass to the point where honestly you're like losing your mind. You just want to give up altogether. You know, it's too much. You know, you're trying to survive and just constantly like, yeah, I'm so tired of this us against them. And I don't blame the officer. I blame higher up, the very high up. When you create a us against them type of a mentality, this is what we get, you know, and it's not right. It's not right.
2: 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More than 2 years later, she finally got her day in court. And on August 14th, 2026, a six-person jury declared not guilty. 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

0: 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On Friday, August 28th, there's going to be another Critical Mass bike ride. It starts from 6:30, runs till 8, and the meetup will be at Kesey Square in downtown Eugene. On the next day, August 29th, there's going to be another Trans Queer Fat Disabled Dance from 12 to 1:30 p.m. at Alton Baker Park, right behind the bathrooms. The Neighborhood Anarchist Collective is sponsoring a brake light clinic on Tuesday, September 1st, from 5:30 to 7:30 p.m. That's going to be at the Center for Spiritual Living, which is at 390 Vernal Street, Eugene. For information about the Neighborhood Anarchists Collective, go to neighborhoodanarchists.org. If you would like to tell our city council no data centers, you have your chance. Monday, September 14th, 7:15 p.m. at Eugene City Hall. That's located 500 East 4th Avenue. On Saturday, August 29th, the Japanese American Association of Lane County presents their 35th annual Obon and Taiko Festival. Everyone's invited to join them for a day of dancing, taiko, origami, Japanese, and other international food and entertainment. 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And you know, if you're the kind of person who likes to make things happen, the festival's looking for volunteers in all kinds of roles. The festival will be held at the Yujin Gakuen Japanese Immersion School, 2855 Lincoln Street, Eugene. For more information, go to calclane.org. 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Indivisible invites you to support our immigrant neighbors on Tuesdays at 1 p.m. at the Eugene Federal Building. 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Attention, political activists, and I know there's a lot of you out there. The Supreme Court has handed down 68 decisions since October, and that means the legal landscape is shifting. It can be overwhelming to keep track of these changes, so the Civil Liberties Defense Center, CLDC, has compiled summaries of the court's newest opinions that are relevant for political activists. These cases touch many aspects of our civil liberties, including voting, First Amendment freedom to associate and organize, Fourth Amendment rights against unreasonable searches and seizures, and the birthright of U.S. citizenship. These cases also impact lawsuits that are brought to enforce our rights against the states and the federal government. So to find that full report, go to cldc.org/Supreme Court Term Cases That Impact Activists. NAACP invites you to join them on Saturday, August 29th, for the Freedom Fund Dinner to celebrate 50 years of civil rights leadership in Lane County with an unforgettable evening honoring our past, celebrating our present, and investing in our future. 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That's at 2700 Hilliard in Eugene. This event is free, and if you'd like more information, call the Amazon Community Center at 541-682-5373. And finally, here's a message from 350 Eugene. Let's be blunt. To make progress on climate, we have to restore democracy, and Americans are waking up to that fact. Right here in Eugene and Springfield, we're waking up. Waking up to the fact that we have to act, and we have to act now. But what to do? Civil resistance. That's a good place to start. Calling out the ruling elite and greedy corporations has a very real effect. Here in Eugene, for example, we are successfully blocking ICE deportations because we're showing up to protect our neighbors, our friends, our coworkers. This is classic civil resistance. An excellent place to resist is at the Eugene Federal Building. An excellent time to resist would be almost any day of the week. On Mondays, for example, from 1 to 2 p.m., we have the Veterans for Peace Chapter 159 protest. Tuesdays, 12 to 1, it's the Interfaith Singing for Our Lives protest and vigil. 1 to 2, Indivisible Silent protest. 2 to 5, Love and Rage protest. Wednesdays, we have 12 to 1, Showing Up for Racial Justice protest. 1 to 4, the 50-51 protest. 3 to 5:30, slightly overlapping, we have Planet versus Pentagon protest. Thursdays, 10 to noon, you can join Indivisible's Signs of Fascism protest. Fridays, from 12 to 2, the Raging Grannies will be at the Federal Building. And Sundays, from 1 to 2, it's the Slug Queens Resist. Then from 2 to 4, Eugene Inflatables protest and a seated meditation. Also, the last Tuesday of every month from 11 a.m. to 3 p.m., you can join the Lane County Immigrant Defense Network protest. To stay updated on these and the many other protests in the area, go to EugeneTogetherStrong.org. Again, all these protests are at the Federal Building, which is 211 East 7th Avenue, Eugene, Oregon. This has been KEPW's Community Bulletin Board for the week of August 24th. As always, these events are mostly drawn from the Community Alliance of Lane County, and you can find more event details by going to their website, calclane.org.
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3: This is National Native News. I'm Jill Freitas. Kenai's annual Silver Salmon Derby will not return this year in response to poor silver salmon runs in the Kenai River. The Kenai Chamber of Commerce and Visitor Center, which hosts the competition each year, announced the decision last week. This year's derby was scheduled to happen the second week of September. The annual event is billed as the world's most responsible fishing tournament. That's because it awards prizes based on a fish weight that is closest to a random number. That's instead of awarding the biggest fish caught, which organizers say can incentivize harmful catch and release strategies. In the chamber's announcement, Executive Director Samantha Springer said the decision to cancel the derby was difficult, but aligns with the competition's commitment to responsible fishing. The announcement came the same day the Alaska Department of Fish and Game extended limits on the Kenai River silver salmon sport fishery. Traditionally, the fishery bag limit increases from 2 large fish to 3 large fish on September 1st. The department is keeping the limit to 2 fish through the end of November. Like the derby, the department says its decision is due to a below-average silver run. The state says that indicates weak returns to Cook Inlet. Patrick Fowler is a fisheries management coordinator for the state. He says the department does not count the Kenai River's coho run the same way it counts other salmon species, like king and sockeye. Instead, Fowler says they use several data points to determine when a run may be lower than usual. Fowler says the combination of data points suggests this year's silver salmon run is stronger than in 2024, but weaker than last year. In the press release, the chamber says it will consider hosting the 2027 Derby earlier in the year. The announcement comes on the heels of a lackluster sockeye season in the Kenai River, and as the river's king fishery remains closed outright due to poor runs. On August 10th, the last day the state counted fish for Kenai River late-run sockeye, a little over 1 million fish had been counted. That's lower than the cumulative counts for each of the last 4 years, and about a quarter of how many were counted during last year's record season. This story was provided by KDLL's Ashlyn O'Hara. The National Congress of American Indians is bringing tribal leaders together to identify priorities for an upcoming federal consultation on violence against women. NCAI's Violence Against Women Task Force will host 2 consultation meetings for tribal leaders and organizations. The meetings will help participants develop talking points and strategies ahead of the Justice Department's annual government-to-government consultation with tribal nations. That consultation is led by the Office on Violence Against Women and provides tribal leaders an opportunity to raise concerns and priorities directly with federal officials. NCAI will hold one of its preparatory meetings virtually and another in person at the Tulalip Resort in Washington State. The organization says both will focus on issues tribal leaders want addressed during the federal consultation. On this day in 1830, Chickasaw leaders signed the Treaty of Franklin with the United States in Tennessee. The agreement called for the Chickasaw Nation to give up its remaining homelands east of the Mississippi River in exchange for suitable territory west of Arkansas. But the agreement allowed Chickasaw representatives to inspect the proposed western lands before relocation. They ultimately determined the land was unsuitable. I'm Jill Freitas.

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3: 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Stay safe. Be well.

0: Lowed in the dark, like an iceberg or a nun, humming to herself off and on. But she had a breakdown. She trembled and blinked. She lost her cool and started to stink. She lost control, dribbled on my kitchen floor. I didn't want to keep her around anymore. I didn't try to fix her. I didn't bother. I sent her away and bought another. Way out West 11th, there's a place where things go that people don't want, that don't work anymore. They're in white, crooked rows like tombs or hives, rusting in the rain. Some are still alive.
1: Here we go. Alive. You're recording.
2: Yeah! Drink the water! Yeah! Drink the water! Yeah!
1: Drink some water!
2: Drink some water! We have a father. You gotta buy it, or else now you get fired. Yeah, drink coconut water. Yeah,
1: she's into firing people.
2: Yeah,
1: girl, get at it. Rock the microphone. Cool.

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1: One wants to remain tender in the strength of love. 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
2: 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Out amongst the breakers, you'll have no need to fear. 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
3: Welcome to another episode of Rising Tide, the Ocean Podcast. This is David Helvarg, and I'm joined by my co-host Vicki Nichols Goldstein of the Inland Ocean Coalition, which seems particularly appropriate for today's topic. Welcome, Vicki.
4: Well, thank you very much, and I'm delighted to have a conversation with Nancy today.
3: Yeah, it's been over 2 years since we last got to speak with Dr. Nancy Rabelais of the Department of Oceanography and Coastal Sciences at Louisiana State University. In August, she released her latest report on the state of the seasonal dead zone in the Gulf of Mexico that's the result of agricultural runoff from the Midwest that flows down the Mississippi every year with spring rains. This year, it's about the size of Rhode Island, although in the past, she said it's grown as large as New Jersey. Well, best known for her work on the dead zone, Nancy's also studied the impacts of the 2010 BP oil spill on the Gulf and other aspects of our changing ocean. She's received many honors, including one of our Peter Benchley Ocean Awards for excellence in science. So, Nancy, it's great to talk with you again, and we want to hear about your latest report. But first, some blue news you can use. In July, the U.S. Nuclear Regulatory Commission and the Department of Interior reached an agreement to promote civilian nuclear power projects on our public seas. On the same day, the Department of Transportation and Port of Long Beach, California, agreed to test small nuclear reactors for commercial vessels and port operations. Given his hatred of clean offshore wind power going back to 2013 when Scotland permitted wind farms off his Aberdeen golf resort, it's not surprising that along with attacking offshore wind and pushing for more offshore oil drilling, Donald Trump's people would think offshore nukes is another great idea. Right now, Russia has a floating nuclear power station at an Arctic port, plus 8 nuclear-powered icebreakers. And that's not even counting the nuclear submarines it scuttled without removing their reactor cores. One company invested in developing barge-based nukes and nuclear shipping is the British-based Core Power. 5 years ago, they cut a deal with Westinghouse for the design and development of floating nuclear power plants. At an event in Houston just last year, Core Power CEO promised to bring floating nuclear power to market by the mid-2030s. Like AI data centers and crypto mines before them, floating nukes may be the next big thing no one knows about until it happens. And citizens don't really like being blindsided like that. Just consider the growing grassroots opposition to data centers. Still, when it comes to the ocean, its potential remains unlimited, even if, like Donald Trump, your view of that potential is as a gas station, deep-sea mining site, a place for floating nukes that would probably have to be insured by the government, and of course a garbage dump full of sharks out to get you. And that's blue news you can use. And we're back. So Nancy, before we get to the state of the dead zone, let's start with a brief recap of your history, how you got from Texas to Louisiana and out onto the Gulf.
5: Thank you very much for having me here today. I came to Louisiana from Texas to take a job. I graduated with my PhD, so it was time to move on. And I went to Anna University's Marine Consortium in Cocodrilo, Louisiana, where I was on the water basically every day and started working in Barataria Bay and then offshore in Louisiana coastal waters. And that's where I've maintained my research ever since.
3: And you really did a lot of the original research to identify the dead zone in the Gulf of Mexico. And maybe you could explain what that is and how it's grown.
5: Right. The word dead zone is fairly ominous, but it is a unfortunate situation in the Gulf of Mexico. It results from the high nutrient inputs from the Mississippi River that delivers nutrient-rich waters to the Gulf of Mexico. and those waters stimulate the growth of phytoplankton in the surface waters. Those that aren't eaten by zooplankton and fish sink to the bottom where they decompose, and that decomposition uses up the oxygen that's in the bottom waters. So you end up having oxygen depleted waters, which are commonly known as dead zones.
4: So what is the current size? I know not everyone knows the size difference between New Jersey and Rhode Island. So it's kind of a subtle. So tell us more about the size as we begin to explore the dead zone.
5: The low oxygen area is about 13,300 square miles large. It covers basically the area of coastal Louisiana from the Mississippi River Delta about as far as the Texas-Louisiana border. Within about 5 kilometers of the shoreline, it starts to develop when the water is deep enough for the stratification to occur, the layering of the water column, and then out to 40 miles or so from there. So an area from 5 to 40 miles offshore along the full Louisiana coast. It's one of the, I think it's the second largest such coastal area of low oxygen in the world's oceans. The Baltic Sea has much larger area.
3: When, how do you heard about it from fishermen? When did you start basically identifying its size and impacts?
5: I think my first research cruise was in the 1970s, where the director of the Marine Lab at the time, Dr. Don Bosch, had a similar situation in Chesapeake Bay where he came from and knew that it was in the Gulf of Mexico and just suggested that I start trying to document it and locate it and find out what time of the year and where it was and how severe it was. And so I just went from there, and he supported the research for a while. And then I got funding from NOAA, from other sources, Sea Grant, to study it.
4: So you are the first person basically who just initiated the study and have tracked it.
5: And well, there are some more historic, I want to call them historic people who looked at low oxygen in the Gulf of Mexico, because one of them is my husband, Gene Turner. I don't want to call him historic. He might take exception to that. But he and others had been out there and found the low oxygen and documented it and reported it. But they didn't have any dedicated funding to focus specifically on that. And ours were the first studies that were able to focus on it over time and space.
4: With somebody who lives in Colorado, like myself, and who runs the Inland Ocean Coalition, I'm always trying to help people understand how their actions inland affect the ocean. So I know you mentioned in your intro, these nutrients are delivered, but can you give us a little bit more information about how it's delivered? Like, what does that really mean?
5: The area that the nutrients come from is large. It goes from Tennessee, Western New York on the east, all the way to areas in Montana on the west, and as far north as North Dakota, South Dakota, and even reaches into Canada. So that watershed that drains into the Mississippi River is a large watershed, and it brings a lot of water from many areas across the U.S. Some of them have more nutrients than others. For instance, the Ohio River has very high nutrient levels because there are a lot more population centers along the river in Ohio than there are in the main stem of the Mississippi River. The urban centers are usually point sources, something that comes out of the end of a pipe, sewage, or industrial wastewater. But the majority of it does come from over the land, runs off the land and into the adjacent streams and waterways, and then gets into the Mississippi River.
4: So all of the fertilizers and pesticides.
5: Yes, everything. Fertilizers, pesticides, any other toxics that might be in the water all end up in the river and end up eventually in the Gulf of Mexico. Some of them will be taken up and modified along the way, but the majority of what gets into the river gets into the Gulf.
4: So if David and I went diving with you, what would we actually see in this dead zone? What does it look like?
5: The water on the surface might be semi-clear, but there's almost always some phytoplankton in that water that give it a green tint or a sometimes a brown coloration. Then as, say, I'm in 60 feet of water and I go down through the water column, at about halfway down, that clear water becomes cloudier. And by the time you get to the bottom, it's pretty turbid. And there's not much light that penetrates all the way to the bottom. Enough light penetrates to the bottom that photosynthesis can occur at the bottom in the algae that live on the sediments. But the amount of oxygen that's generated in those bottom waters is fairly minimal.
3: Basically, as the dead zone or the deoxygenated water spreads, finfish and others kind of move away from it. But then you get like brittle stars and clams and the like that would just die on the bottom.
5: Right. The water, as it moves towards the shore or offshore, the organisms that are in that low oxygen water will move with it. No, they'll move towards the shore, move further offshore. The organisms that live in the sediments, such as starfish, some burrowing crabs and burrowing shrimp, they won't be able to escape, and many of them will die if the oxygen falls low enough or long enough.
4: Do you often see animals washed along the shoreline during these dead zone periods?
5: Every now and then, we'll have something called a jubilee, where the winds will come from the north and push the surface waters offshore, which allows the bottom waters to be pulled onto the shore. And that's when fish will be trapped and sometimes die, and those fish will end up on the shoreline dead.
3: And it was called a jubilee because people would come and collect the dead fish.
5: This is great. Look at all the fish we've got.
4: Oh, my gosh.
3: This nutrient pollution, for 20 and 30 years, we've had this conversation. A lot of it is waste, farm waste. You know, if the fertilizer doesn't get into the rootstock, then anything that runs off into the Mississippi is like surplus and waste. And it seems like it would make sense for a lot of farmers to be more focused in their application, use GPS, use all these techniques to reduce the runoff, which would save them money too. But that doesn't seem to have really happened to date.
5: Well, I would say that some farmers do use those techniques. The land is it's their resource, and they want to treat it well. And they do try to treat it well by using less fertilizers than is necessary to grow the crop. There are studies that show that there's an excess of use of fertilizers by the agricultural community to generate the amount of crops that they generate. I would expect that the cost of the fertilizer is relatively minor compared to other parts of the operation of agricultural land and over those expansive areas.
4: Yeah, well, I know a lot of the farmers are moving more towards regenerative ag and organics. Have
5: right.
4: seen any improvements with these dead zones since the farmers have become more aware?
5: If there were a big change in agricultural practices that were taking over a huge area of the U.S., I would expect to see a change offshore, but I can't anticipate that would happen easily or readily or right away.
3: And the government commodity subsidies and the farm bill don't really encourage a move away from this kind of industrial agriculture that focuses on certain crops like corn and soy.
6: 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And now, back to the show.
3: This year's report that you just put out, the dead zone wasn't smaller because there's less nutrients being fed into it. You were saying it's more like other factors like a hurricane that took place or...
5: Well, we had Hurricane Bertha come through, and that mixed up the water column offshore. And that's one reason that the size was smaller. So it wasn't just fewer nutrients getting in. It was the physical mixing of the water column from the surface to the bottom that brought oxygen to the bottom and rejuvenated the low oxygen area. So that was a physical factor that was related to the improvement in the low oxygen offshore this year.
4: It's interesting that hurricanes are actually improving the water quality and the oxygen in these coastal areas that really need this mixing up.
5: It's an unusual juxtaposition. Yes, yes.
4: I often will give presentations and show the watershed map of the United States, and it is remarkable to me how huge this central Mississippi-Missouri River drainage basin is. I mean, it's
5: right. It is
4: quarters of the size of the United States. So when you think about all of the urban impact and the plastics and the chemicals and the fertilizers, and we could go on and on, it all ends up through the rivers and the streams. It's going down and collecting in the Mississippi and then dumping out right at the mouth. So it is a lot, and it would take a lot of effort to change land use policies to connect to ocean health.
5: And most of the water moves from the river delta towards the west along the Louisiana coast. Not as much goes to the east, but you do have low oxygen areas to the east as well. And I've studied those several years ago.
4: Similar impacts as well?
5: Similar impacts, right. Reduced benthos. Animals living in the sediments were reduced.
3: And that was impacts coming off of Florida, or where were the nutrients?
5: No, it was from the Mississippi River water moving to the east. Some of it moves to the east, and there's such a tremendous volume of water that it does impact the area to the east, as it does in a similar fashion to the west.
4: Regarding the dead zone, it's more of a seasonal impact. Is that correct?
5: The sequence is that beginning in the spring, as the water's warm and there's plenty of nutrients in the water, a lot of river flow going into the Gulf of Mexico, that's when the algae will grow in the surface waters and bloom. They eventually will be taken up into the food web, either through zooplankton or fish, and then be caught by humans or not, and then go on living their happy lives offshore.
3: A live fish is a happy fish.
5: Yeah. And then those impacts you don't see the effects. You see the effects of the algal blooms in the spring early. You can see it in the winter sometimes, early in the spring, through the spring, and through the summer. And then as the freshwater inflow drops in the summer, and the amount of nutrients getting into the Gulf decrease, then you see less of a surface algal bloom and less flux of materials to the bottom and less low oxygen.
4: So my follow-up question was just if you have seen any correlation between the dead zone and any economic impact with commercial fishermen or shrimpers or businesses or even tourism with these high dead zone areas.
5: There are so many other factors that influence the number of people who come to the coast and what they do when they come to the coast, that it's difficult to segregate their actions totally unrelated to putting nutrients in the water from just going to the coastal zone.
4: Like maybe go to Mardi Gras and eat and drink versus having an impact on the ocean.
5: Well, if they go to Mardi Gras and eat and drink, some of those nutrients are going to get to the Gulf of Mexico.
4: But they might not be impacted directly by it.
5: Yeah.
3: But commercial fishing, shrimpers and the like, they're...
5: They complain a lot. with reason sometimes, but they don't particularly pick on low auction as a reason for them not catching anything. It's usually that somebody else is fishing their territory or something else.
4: Got it. You had mentioned, and I have seen this in the Baltic Sea, taking a ferry, the Green. So you mentioned that that zone was Gulf of Mexico in the Baltic. Are there any other significant international dead zones?
5: Well, the Chesapeake Bay has one. They have large algal blooms and extremely low auction on the bottom. The Adriatic Sea, areas of the Adriatic Sea have very low auction. The area off of Germany, the German Bight, similar idea with rivers bringing nutrients and the development of phytoplankton and low oxygen areas there. The fjords of Sweden and Denmark and Norway have water that's deep and doesn't get mixed as much. And that's more of a natural occurrence there.
3: Right, like with the Black Sea also, kind of naturally an oxygen.
5: Right. Then a human-induced, but humans can magnify the impacts in some of those places.
3: But those nutrient runoffs, I mean, you've got the dead zone that you've been able to map and measure, and I know you don't like being called mother of the dead zones, but you've been doing it a long time.
5: I have been.
3: But the nutrients also, they have other effects. I mean, the harmful algal blooms that they're getting in Florida, for example.
5: Right.
3: Also fed by warm water nutrient runoff. And we're seeing a lot more of those even here in California.
5: Right. The nutrients will stimulate the growth of phytoplankton, some of which can generate toxins, such as the ones in Florida. And sometimes in Louisiana waters, you'll get toxic algal blooms, but they're not long-lived, at least in Louisiana. They're longer-lived in Florida, so they see many more impacts there than we do off of Louisiana. They do occur. You see red water, reddish water at times. You see pea-green water at times. You know, there's definitely something growing in the water that's phytoplankton.
3: And this nutrients also, I mean, this summer there's a lot of reporting. It's kind of like seaweeds gone wild with the sargassum in Florida, the Caribbean, Mexico. I know in Asia it's sea lettuce, but it's the same effect.
5: Right.
3: It seems like we've got a nutrient problem on our coasts.
5: We do. We also have weather, which in the summer is warmer than it is in the winter. And part of that stimulates the growth of these, like the fucus and the seaweed that grows in the Gulf. You get more in the summer just because it's warmer and there's still sufficient nutrients to keep it going. There are times where you can go offshore and there'll just be rafts of the sargassum weed everywhere. Eventually, decompose and sink to the bottom.
4: Yeah, we've got a lot of challenges, as we've just discussed, but I could recommend a couple of actions that you think would make the biggest difference in reducing this dead zone. I mean, things inland and coastal, what would they be?
5: Well, I think they're all inland because the coastal margins in the Northern Gulf don't contribute that many nutrients compared to what's coming down the Mississippi River, the Ohio, the Missouri. It's just minuscule compared to that input.
3: So it's the coastal margins in Louisiana mostly retreating.
5: Right. And those marshes take up nutrients naturally. So it's a natural removal mechanism along the coast. So that definitely helps Louisiana and other areas that are coastal. Seagrass meadows will do the same thing. They'll take up nutrients.
3: So the solutions are upstream, really.
5: And really, they are.
3: How much education you think has taken place since you first started identifying and mapping the dead zone? I mean, I've talked to a few farmers who are kind of the gold standard in terms of using satellites, GPS, very conscious, as you say, very good stewards of their land. But how much education is taking place in the inland ocean realm?
5: There's a lot of education because there are favorite watering holes and fishing spots in Wisconsin that have the same problem with too much algae sinking to the bottom, decomposing, and then you have a fish kill. So it happens in water bodies within the watershed. So it's mentally linking what's happening in a local watershed with what's happening in the Gulf is probably a far reach for some people. But it might seem like just what would be expected if there's just too much algae growing in the surface waters.
3: And it's actually because it also impacts local drinking water. It's become a political issue in Kansas and Iowa and elsewhere.
5: That's a big issue with drinking water quality. A big issue. Yeah. Nitrate in drinking water is not good.
4: What happens inland, you can see the results on the coast. And we're all connected with our actions. And all we can do is vote for the ocean, vote for clean water, and be conscientious.
3: Because you spend so much time kind of identifying this dead zone and the problems associated. But just tell us what you love about the Gulf of Mexico and the things that you take pleasure in.
5: I love being out in the open water. You're out in a boat, and if it's calm, it's really even nicer. And as far as you can see, there's water. It might be brown water. It might be green water. If you go far enough offshore, it'll be blue water. But it's just an immense water body. And you feel so small in the middle of that immensity that it's just really an unusual feeling that not many people have had.
4: Thank you so much, Dr. Nancy Rabelais, world's leading expert on coastal hypoxia and dead zones and many other wonderful things, for joining us on the Rising Tide Ocean Podcast.
5: Well, thank you for having me. I've enjoyed it. Thank you.
4: Always a pleasure.
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1: My older brother works at Meylong Hydropower. He has been missing since the day the floods hit Nepal. I've been searching for him for the past 3 or 4 days without getting any sleep.
0: At least 900 people are dead, more than 4,700 missing in Nepal and Tibet following the devastating flash flood last week brought on by the collapse of a mountain glacier. We'll go to Nepal for the latest. Then power's finally been restored in Gary, Indiana, where a storm left nearly 40,000 residents without electricity for 2 weeks.
2: You got to think about Gary is predominantly Black.
0: To me.
2: And look how they're treating us. It's terrible out here, man. It's terrible.
0: We'll go to Indiana and speak with Gary Mayor Eddie Melton. And we'll be joined by Ron Daniels. He attended the National Black Political Convention held in Gary, Indiana in 1972, and this weekend joined thousands for the 63rd anniversary of the March on Washington. Daniels was there in 1963 as well. Then Bill Hartung, author of The Trillion-Dollar War Machine on the U.S. War in Iran and the real reason there's a munitions shortage. And finally, Dolly Parton was laid to rest this weekend. We'll speak with her 9-to-5 co-star, Jane Fonda. Dolly's song for the film became an anthem for working women.
3: One day, about, I don't know, 3 or 4 weeks into the shooting, she called me and Lily over. I've written a song. And she starts singing 9-to-5, using her nails as percussion instruments. And I just, Lily and I looked at each other. We both have the biggest goosebumps we'd ever had.